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2: 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I'm your host, Josh Towers, and tonight's rhythmic theme is Jungle. Drum and bass, break beats. Let's get into some Shy FX to start us off. Original Nutta. Watch this!

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Absolutely essential artist to the jungle and drum and bass genre. Before that was Romulus 3 from Need for Speed 3, composed by Rom DiPrisco. And the first track we started off with was Original Nutta by ShyFX featuring UK Apache. You are listening to Interwoven on WGXC. This is our jungle drum and bass breakbeats night. Let's finish off this Goldie track, Dragonfly.

Nice. We were just listening to Amusement World from the Sega Saturn video game, Bomberman, composed by Jun Chikuna. That's a really good one. Bomberman always has fire music. A lot of hip-hop, a lot of crazy electronica, a lot of drum and bass type stuff. Next up, we got Demon's Theme Part 2 from LTJ Bookum. Another classic one.

Robert Glasper. Hey, man, it's your boy Wayne Brady. Hey, I'm still trying to get on the record, brother. Hey, so I'm thinking, either I'll sing something, you know, like I'll sing something like Erykah Badu did on the last one. Be like, see that I play, little boy, see that play. Key change. Okay, no? Or I gave you some gangster shit. Check it, the freestyle. Folks don't know about Wayne Brady. Born and raised right on Crenshaw.

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You're listening to Killing Moon Kosu Street from Street Fighter 3. Before that was Robert Glasper with Let It Ride, featuring Nora Jones on vocals, and the killer drum track by Mark Kallenberg. Insane playing. Disgusting playing. Before that, we had Brown Paper Bag from Roni Size represent. Before that, only the cool cats would have caught this one. There's Rhythm and Balance, White Jungle, from the Sonic Adventure 2 soundtrack. Before that, we had British jungle artist LTJ Bookem, B-U-K-E-M, LTJ Bookem, known for his atmospheric and jazzy kind of side of the jungle genre. And he owns the record label Good Looking. Can look out for that. Right now, it's Street Fighter 3 time. I'm probably gonna keep going one for one, regular tracks and video game tracks, because there's just too many good breakbeats in video games, especially from the 90s, early 2000s. So let's keep going with that. Again, this is Interwoven on WGXC. I'm your host, Josh Tower.

gross sales by Zach Hill off of his 2010 album Face Tat. There's a lot of crazy, wacky stuff on there, kind of avant-garde, progressive pop, electronica, noise rock, punk-ish, if you will. With right there, it was probably his best impression of doing Square Pusher on live drums. Another live drums track, just like the Robert Glasper one I played a couple songs ago with Mark Collenberg on the kit. Before Gross Sales, before that Zach Hill tune, was Miracle Matter, Battle Theme from Kirby and the Crystal Shards, Kirby for the Nintendo 64. That one goes out to my daughter, Raya. She was pretty obsessed with Kirby until she realized how hard it is, actually. So in the spirit of that Zach Hill track, I guess I'm going to go with some Square Pusher next. We're going to do K2 Central Square Pusher.

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I'm 2 minutes late to say you are listening to WGXC Acre Catskill Hudson on 90.7 FM. 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

Glow from Tokyo Extreme Racer off of the Sega Dreamcast 1999, composed by Tomoyuki Kawamura, K-Unit, and Miga

This is Interwoven's Jungle and Drum and Bass Night on WGXC, Acre, Catskill, Hudson, too. I've been playing lots of video game music, especially Sega music. A lot of the composers for Sega games were highly, highly influenced by club music coming out of England and the United States at the time. So that's why all this stuff sounds so familiar. It was just embedded in our lives for those of us who were around. I'm going to do another Sega game called Super Monkey Ball. This one, me and my sisters had way too much fun playing this game on the GameCube for just hours and hours. It's so silly. Great soundtrack, though. Great soundtrack. Great game. So this is World 8, Clock Tower from Super Monkey Ball 2.

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By Ruffage Crew, really. Goldie presents Ruffage Crew. Ruffage, R-U-F-I-G-E-K-R-U.

0: This is the theme for confrontation in the 007 game Tomorrow Never Dies for PlayStation. Came out in 1999. I'm sure everybody recognizes the main riff. I love how insanely heavy this one is. It's so good. It's so nice. Y2K. Notice my awesome seamless transitions. I am trying to do this whole show, mixing it live in studio in Catskill, New York, mixing on my little Hercules Starlight little thingy thing. Running mix with two X's on my Linux laptop. Yeah. This is Drum and Bass and Jungle Night on Interwoven on Wave Farm Radio, WGXC Acre. We're live in the studio in Catskill, mixing up cool stuff, keeping it fresh, keeping it cool. Yeah. Yeah. All right, here's a classic. All the millennials and even Gen Zers will probably thoroughly enjoy this one. It's a drum and bass remix by Ogonek. I think it's pronounced Ogonek, of the Powerpuff Girls theme song. Let's go.
1: Sugar, spice, and everything nice. These were the ingredients chosen to create the perfect little girl. But Professor Utonium accidentally added an extra ingredient to the concoction, Chemical X. Thus, the Powerpuff Girls were born! Using their ultra-superpowers, Blossom, Bubbles, and Buttercup have dedicated their lives to fighting crime and the forces of evil!

Yeah. Two in a row for the girlies. That was Barbie Super Sports for the PlayStation 1, 1999. Another one from 1999. Seems like that's a theme going on. Well, I stay on theme for the PlayStation music. I'm going to go into a very, very cool PlayStation liquid drum and bass mix from Shredward. Let's check this out real quick. Oh yeah, if you don't recognize that sound, we can't be friends.

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Listener-supported radio for open ears. I'm your host, Josh Towers. We're listening to the staff roll, or the end credits for Marvel vs. Capcom right now. Before that was Le Hot from Tony Hawk's Pro Skater. Next up, we got Signal to Noise with Al. Now I'm going to play some music that maybe isn't specifically categorized as jungle, but is obviously

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Connecting songs through rhythm. Have a genre night like tonight, jungle, drum and bass, big breakbeats. Maybe next time it'll be, again, making a playlist of music that might be a little bit more unlikely to be paired together and finding the similarities through rhythm. Now this is just one of my favorite bands. Stereolab, so good. I used to work with this guy, Alex, at the bakery, THE bakery in New Paltz. He showed me these guys. These guys and gals. He caught me listening to French funk and he's like, hey, you should listen to this. And I've been hooked.

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I got 3 more minutes. I'm sending out my appreciation to you, dear listeners, for hanging out with me. And we're going to end the set with another Square Pusher track, The Coat Hanger. That was just Brackage by Stereolab.

There we go. 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

is where it all began. There wouldn't be Kiss without New York City, without the good state of New York. We got a lot of stuff for you tonight. You don't mind if we go way back to old school Kiss, do ya? Tonight, we want to give you something special. So we're going to be playing some things we haven't played.

from the studios of 90.7 WGXC. I'm trying something here and it's not working. Let's see. There we go. Welcome to this week's edition of Signal to Noise. My name's Al C. I'm your host here with you till midnight. I hope you're doing well. I have missed you. It's great to be back. I'm going to turn my microphone up a little bit. Just a bit. It's been a couple of weeks. It's been even longer since I've been here live, because my last show was pre-recorded. I was away. I was out in Chicago, which was lovely. But I'm back now. I'll tell you what. You know, we like to pay attention to the radio program that... Yeah, I'm going to lower this. Trying something new. I think I mentioned this. What I'm trying is not working. So I'm going to try and do it this way. Yeah, that's better. So, try and pay attention to the radio program that starts or that ends before mine begins. WGXC has some outstanding radio across the broadcast week, but as of late, Josh Towers' interwoven radio program before mine is just outstanding. This is great radio. Just really, really good music and a pleasure to listen to. And if you didn't listen to it, you should. You should tune in. He's on the second and fourth Monday of every month, right before me. So it's like the lemon sorbet that you eat to cleanse your palate before you eat some nasty, gross thing that you wish you hadn't eaten. Josh is the lemon sorbet. So you should listen to that. You should listen to that program. It's excellent, excellent program. And then hang around for me if you're into it. We open up the program with Honey Radar from Philly, our pals. Brand new stuff. They've got a record out. It's kind of an EP. It's called Let's Talk About Swimming. And we heard a track called Fencing. Then we went to our other pals, Creative Writing. Swimming and fencing and writing. Creative Writing from Western Massachusetts. From their album, Baby Did This, from last year, we heard Memory Light. That's on the excellent Meritorio record label. New Jersey's Tay Vista after that. One of my favorite records of this year is Tay Vista's album, House, which was a self-released thing. I can't imagine we're not going to see Tay Vista on, you know, some significantly larger indie label on short order. The track we heard was called Pull My Train. And then we finished it up with Bird Week from Kingston, introduced to me by Mike Amari, WGXC's Mike Amari, and Local Waves is Mike Amari. All the same guy. From their album Jackknife, we heard a track called As If, another one from this year. And that brings us up to where we are right now. Play new music from some friends of mine from Jersey. A band called Cup of Joe. I was fortunate enough in my younger years to have worked with them on my record label. And super nice guys. They put out their first album in 12 years just a couple of weeks ago. It's called Cave Art, K-V-A-R-T.
They're from Trenton, New Jersey, at least originally from Trenton, New Jersey. We're going to hear a track from this album called End of an Era. It's a pretty cool, clever track about getting rid of a beloved car here in WGXC.

A little bit of dead air never hurt anybody, did it? I'm speaking into a microphone that's not it's not working. And I it wasn't working because it wasn't turned on. And I there we go. That's what I'm looking for. You're tuned to Technical Difficulty Monday, the Signal to Noise radio program with me, Al C. It's 10:34, hour and a half left of music to go. That was just brand new music from Bad Sports, a longtime favorite of this program. They're back with a new record coming called Follow Through. It'll be out on September 29th. We heard the title track. It'll be a self-released album. For whatever reason, Bad Sports and their new drummer eschewing the Dirtnap label for whatever reason. Dirtnap, an excellent rock and roll record label. Bleak Streak before that. From an album called The Peak Bleak, we heard The World Is Your Boot. I believe that they are from Sweden. I think that's on Svart Liud Records. New music. Before that, Rural France. I have trouble saying that word, rural. That's a weird word to say. They've got an album out called Sloths. Also on the Meritorio label. Spanish, Spain-based label. Some great music on it. Track from Rural France that we heard was called 37 Forever. Do I want to be 37 forever? I don't know. Was 37 a good age for me? I can't remember. It was so damn long ago. But I don't know. 37 forever. I don't know. Up at the top of the set, we heard Cup of Joe from that musical hotbed of Trenton, New Jersey, from their new one, Cave Art, which is a play on words. The track we heard was called End of an Era. You're listening to the Signal to Noise radio program. My name is Al C. We started the program very jangly. Honey Radar and Creative Writing, Te Vista, Bird Week, Cup of Joe. Slowly getting noisier as we go, I think. So let's go do this thing, which is just one of my favorite songs of all time. And I felt like playing it tonight, so enjoy.

just to smack you guys around a little bit. I'm going to do this. Brother JT, before that, from the excellent 2018 LP Tornado Juice, we heard Manifest Boogie. That's on the Thrill Jockey record label. Excellent record label. Just loading you up with excellent record labels tonight. Sweet Talk before that, I believe from Texas. From the 2015 LP Double Perfect. Here, Borrow Your Stuff. I like that song so much, and it's been a favorite of mine for, God, 2015 was more than 10 years ago. What's happening? I like that song a lot, and it's only been since I've been here on WGXC that I've been able to play it on the radio. Because WGXC is the first radio station that I've worked for that actually abides by the FCC's safe harbor rules, which means that I can use words after 10 o'clock that I can't use before 10 o'clock p.m., and that track has one of those words. So you're welcome. It's a great song. Ohio's Cheater Slicks, who just made their way through town, and I missed them because of work. From the 1999 LP Refried Dreams, we heard Another Stab. I heard they were great. I did. They played at Tubby's with Sunburn Hand of the Man, another band I really like. And I missed it. I had tickets. I bought tickets. It was sold out. I was all smug because I had tickets, and then I couldn't go. And then up at the top of the set, Cheap Trick from the self-titled album all the way back to 1977. He's a Whore, an absolute favorite of mine. Watch, I'm going to do this. Boom. I'm going to just stop abruptly that track so I could play you this one from Smirk.

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I'm switching over. I'm switching over to the Weather Warlock. Hope that's all right with you. 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My name is Al C. I'm your host. It is 11:07. And it's hot out. And, you know, it's so much fun off-roading down Main Street in Catskill. It's really the one time each, or two times each month, that I get that sensation of driving in a rugged sort of place. But I think it would be so much better if they would just finish whatever they're doing on Main Street and make the road smooth again and make the sidewalks walkable again. That would be great, I think. Anyway, that was just Replica City, who are from Denver, where you actually need the kind of... I don't know where I was going with that. Denver. They've got a record out called The Grift. Self-released thing. The track we heard was called A Better You. For that, Useless Eaters, back with a brand new record on Total Punk Records. We heard Spiritual Revenge. The name of their new record is Music for Clout. And then up at the top of the set, right at the top of the hour, we heard Smirk from their new one, Speculative Fiction, which is out on the Smoking Room record label. And the track we heard was Cheap Greed. And Smirk was supposed to... They were supposed to be here. I was all excited. And they just canceled the whole tour. So I hope everything is okay with Smirk. And that they're able to rebook that tour. And come back. Hang out with us. Here's Tosser from their new one.

couple of big dramatic guitar solo songs right there, finishing up with Silkworm from the excellent 1994 LP In the West we heard. Raised by Tigers, Joel R.L. Phelps singing that one. Just so great. Before that, Thousand Air, a band that I liken to Silkworm a lot. They're from Georgia. They've got a brand new album called Cowards, with an S at the end, plural, Cowards. The track we heard was called Coward, just singular, ostensibly because it was just one song. That's a self-release thing, I believe. Another band that is just really excellent, young band, puts out their own records. That one is brand new. I jumped around on my playlist a little bit, so I'm going to try and get this right. Memorials, before Thousand Air, gave us Bell Minor. That's from their new one called All Clouds Bring Not Rain. And that's out on the Fire record label. Lots and lots of new music we played tonight. Before Memorial, Parts and Labor, from their new one that's out on the excellent Ernest Jennings Record Company label. The album's called Set of All Sets, and the track we heard was Anti-Lions and Lemonade. And then Tosser from North Carolina, a band that I heard for the first time at Tubby's about 6 years ago, I think. They've got a new one out called Mechanism, and the track we heard was called God Approached. That brings us to where we are right now at 11:33 with 27 minutes left to play music. And guess what happened? Protomartyr, one of my favorites, announced a new thing coming that will be called Hotel Usona. It's out on September 25th, and we're going to hear a track from it right now called Sounds We Cannot Hear on the Signal to Noise radio program.

brand new music from Orin Ambarchi from the Cooked album that's coming out soon. Hidden Tableau, name of the track. For that, we had, what do we do? Horse Lords from their new one, Demand to be Taken to Heaven Alive. We heard First Galactic Utopia, and that's on the Riving International record label. Kingston's Morning Train, band I just learned about. They're playing at the Avalon this month. They have a single out called Here Jenny. We heard that one. Pays P from France, back after a long layoff with a new violinist. They've got a live record, Live at Studio Cheval. We heard Cavaler, the title track from their last LP, which came out a million years ago. And Proto Martyr from their forthcoming one, Hotel Usona, which will be out September 25th on the Domino record label. We heard Sounds We Cannot Hear. We're going to close it out with Toiling Midgets. We'll be back in 2 weeks. Goodbye, everybody.

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4: The family than a hired hand, and that's what worried Mort Sanders.
5: Mort! Scared me half to death popping in the kitchen door like that.
6: Did I?
5: You certainly did. You know, I'm nervous enough without you acting like a cat chasing a mouse. I've gone and broke one of my best dishes.
6: Hello, Jim.
7: Hello, Mort.
6: Kind of ambitious, aren't you?
5: Well, I surely wish that you were a little more ambitious around the house. I could use a little help now and then.
6: A woman's work is left to the women. Men have enough to do with their own work. That right, Jim?
7: Well, I guess it is, Mort, but Nellie looked a little tired, and I thought it wouldn't hurt anything if I stepped out in the kitchen and helped her a mite with the dishes.
6: You should rest quiet a while after eating supper.
5: I'd like to see the day when I get any rest after supper.
7: I'm not really tired, Mort. I don't mind helping out a little extra bit.
6: Well, if you don't mind, you can be as foolish as you want, I guess.
5: Nobody's being foolish. I think it's downright generous of Jim to want to help. We ought to help each other more around here instead of living like three hermits.
6: I don't see you out plowing. Come on, Jim. Leave the old lady to her work.
7: If you don't mind, Mort, I'd just soon finish what I started.
6: No, I don't mind, Jim. Not at all. Suit yourself.

0: Well, as I was saying, Mr. Hawley, the postman, calls Jim, and Jim comes striding down from the chicken coop. And Mr. Hawley tells him the good news. He'd think he'd had the baby instead of his wife. Well, then he gives Jim a cigar, and you know what Jim says?
1: I couldn't guess.
0: Well, he says, seeing as how you're the mailman, I suppose your baby comes special delivery. Can you tie that? Oh, don't you get it? Special delivery. Well, that's Jim.
1: Doesn't sound very funny to me.
0: Huh. If you'd said it first, you would have thought it was funny.
1: Maybe so. But if I said it, you wouldn't have thought it was so funny.
0: Mort Sanders, if I hadn't been married to you all these years, I'd think you was jealous.
1: I'm not jealous. But you do seem to enjoy Jim's company to mine. I'm only your husband. All I hear from you is Jim did this, or Jim said that, or Jim says and does the funniest things. Why don't you pay attention to me once in a while?
0: Oh, Mort.
1: I'm running this farm, and I'm tired of hearing what Jim does. So will you do me a favor and talk about something else?
2: You shouldn't get so angry, Mort, because anger leads to all kinds of human excesses. You might even do something you'd be sorry for later. And regret isn't worth the time you take to indulge in it, because it's always too late. Of course, if you try to get along with Nellie a little better, you wouldn't have to worry about Jim. But you can't see that, can you, Mort? So at supper time, you're the same old Mort, suspicious and foolish.
1: Supper ready?
0: Not for a few minutes yet. Jim won't be in for a while. He's working on the tractor.
1: Well, if he can't make supper on time, that's his tough luck.
0: Well, just the same, it isn't ready, so you'll have to wait. Well, don't you notice anything different?
1: No.
0: Well, look around.
1: I still don't see anything. What's it all about?
0: Well, if it had teeth, it'd bite you. Over there in the corner.
1: Bookcase. Where'd you pick up that thing?
0: It's kind of small, and it doesn't have any books in it yet. But it is pretty, isn't it?
1: I don't know. Where'd you get it?
0: Nice red color.
1: I ask you where you got it.
0: Well, for goodness sake, stop shouting. I can hear you. Jim made it.
1: What'd he do that for?
0: Well, how do I know what he did it for? I guess maybe he heard me say once that I wished I had a bookcase and thought it'd be a nice thing for him to make one for me.
1: Oh, he did he? How much further is he going to go with this sort of thing? He acts as if he was your husband instead of me.
0: Well, Lord knows you never buy anything for me. Pinching every penny.
1: What I do with my money is my business.
0: Oh, now, Mort, don't get your blood up.
1: Now, why shouldn't I get my blood up? You seem to be interested in Jim more than anything else around here, even me. Every time I turn around, you're chatting with him over in a corner, or he's helping you with the dishes, or you're taking a fancy ride together into town. And if that ain't enough, every time you open your mouth, Jim pops out.
0: Now, Mort.
1: Don't now, Mort, me. I've had enough of it. Now that bookcase.
0: Well, it's only a little gift, and it is pretty.
1: Well, it won't be pretty when I get through with it.
0: Mort, what are you going
1: to
0: do?
1: Just watch me. You don't even own a book to put in this. I don't like useless furniture cluttering up my house.
0: Oh, Mort, for heaven's sake, stop it. Are you going crazy?
1: No, I'm just getting some sense.
0: If you so much as lay a finger on that bookcase, I'll never speak to you as long as I live.
1: Well, stop talking then, because here it goes.
0: Mort, no!
1: There. Take a look at your fine gift from Jim now.
0: I hate you.
1: You'll get over it.
0: When Jim finds out if he's half the man I think he is, he'll beat you to a pulp.
1: Where is he?
0: I told you he was working on the tractor.
1: For your information, fine lady, I'm going out and fire him. I don't want any wife stealer working for me.

0: home, Mort. Supper almost ready?
1: Almost.
0: I won't be able to finish this tractor tonight, I'm afraid. Turned out to be more work than I thought. The wrist pins...
1: Never mind. Give me the wrench, Jim.
0: Oh, you want to take a hand at it?
1: No, but you won't be needing this wrench anymore.
0: What do you mean?
1: Hand it over.
0: All right, Mort. Anything you say. Here it is.
1: Thanks.
0: Now, what's it all about? You look like you've got something serious on your mind.
1: I just come out to tell you I won't be needing your services around here anymore.
0: Huh?
1: You can leave as soon as you get your things together. I'll pay it at the end of the week.
0: Oh, you can't mean that you're firing me, Mort.
1: That's exactly what I mean.
0: But I don't get it. I've always worked hard. Why, I always thought of this place as sort of like home.
1: That's a trouble, Jim. You've been acting as if you owned the farm instead of me.
0: Well, now look, Mort. If I said anything to make you mad, I'm sorry.
1: I don't mind you taking a big interest in the farm. But when you start moving in on my wife, that's where I draw the line.
0: Your wife?
1: Yeah.
0: Why, I haven't done anything to your wife. Why, Nellie and I, well, we get along.
1: That's
0: but...
1: the trouble. You get along too well. Every time I look around, you're with her, telling her stories or taking her someplace or making something for her. And I don't like it. I don't want to see any more of it. So get your clothes together and get out.
0: Now, look, Mort, you're talking kind of rough.
1: I'll talk any way I want to. It's my land, my farm, and my wife we're discussing. I'm sick and tired of having a dishonest, wife-stealing, backstabbing farmhand around here. So get out before I throw you out.
0: Those are big words.
1: You want some bigger ones?
0: If you think you're big enough to say them. As a matter of fact, there's a few things I can say myself. I never worked for such a miserly, selfish old coot like you before. Won't even trust a bank with your money.
1: That's enough out of you, Jim.
0: There's one more thing I always wanted to give you before I left. A punch in the nose.
1: Stay away from me, Jim.
0: Put him up, Mort. I'll give you a chance to back up them big words of yours.
1: All right. You asked for it.
0: Mort, put down that wrench.
1: Try and make it.
0: I'll be taking it away from you.
1: There. You got the wrench, all right. Jim. Jim, you'll be okay in a minute. Jim, wake up. He's dead.
2: If we of the Whistler cast sound a bit on the excited side tonight, there's a good reason. This is the 100th consecutive performance of Signal Oil Company's program, The Whistler. 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And month after month, The Whistler's popularity has grown until for the past 8 months, it has ranked tops in popularity among all West Coast programs. We of the cast want to thank you for your loyalty, which has made this record possible. 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And try that other great Signal success, the new Signal gasoline. There's no better way to tune in top performance for your car than with today's power-packed new super fuel, new Signal gasoline. And now, back to the Whistler.

0: Well, Mort, it seems you've reaped a bigger harvest than you ever imagined from the little hatred you sowed. But it's not a crop to be proud of, because it's a harvest of death. After you killed Jim Hayward, you didn't know what to do with his body. You had to think. But thinking takes time. So after finding a temporary hiding place in the barn, deep in the soft, fragrant haymow, you turn back to the house for supper.
1: Supper ready?
2: It's all ready. Sit down. Coffee or milk?
1: Coffee.
2: Sit still. I'll get it. Here. Well, what's the matter?
1: Oh, yeah. You startled me, I guess. Where's the sugar?
2: Where's the sugar? Well, land's sake, it's right in front of you. What's the matter? Can't you see?
1: I didn't notice it.
2: Well, isn't Jim coming in?
1: Hmm?
2: I said, isn't Jim coming in?
1: Not right away.
2: Well, he can't work much longer. It'll be dark in a few minutes. Potatoes will be cold if he doesn't come in soon. I knew you wouldn't fire him. You couldn't fire Jim, not after he's been with us all...
1: Cut it, will you?
2: All right, Mort. I took care of the bookcase. I finished breaking it up, and I put it in the stove. When Jim comes in, I'll say... Jim, I'll say, I got some bad news for you. But I expect you can take it. Seems I fell up against the bookcase. It wasn't very big anyhow, you know, and I broke it. Mort, you're not eating a thing.
1: Huh? Oh, I was listening to you.
2: Well, it's about the first time you ever were. Well, Jim should be in here by now. I think maybe I'll look out the window and wave to him to come in and eat his supper. Mort.
1: What?
2: It's getting dark, and I can just barely see the tractor, but I can't see hide nor hair of Jim. Can't see anything moving out there.
1: Sit down and eat your supper. Jim's old enough to take care of himself.
2: Well, I suppose he's putting the tools away. Jim's always the careful one. Mort, you're still not eating.
1: I'm not very hungry.
2: I bet Jim's got a big appetite tonight.
1: Will you stop talking about Jim?
2: Well, for heaven's sake, Mort, what's got into you? You don't have to shout like that. You're scared to live in daylight's out.
1: I asked you before to stop talking about Jim.
2: I was just trying to be sociable. With you sitting there like a mummy, a body could go crazy for something to do.
1: If you want to know, Jim won't be having supper tonight, so you can stop waiting for him.
2: Why won't he have supper tonight?
1: Because I did what I said I was going to do.
2: You mean that you fired him?
1: Yes, I fired him.
2: Well, of all the selfish...
1: Nellie, I don't want to hear one word out of you about it. It's done, that's all, and there's nothing you can do to change it.
2: All right, Mort, if Jim is fired, he's fired, but I don't...
1: Shut up.
2: Well, at least he can have one more meal before he goes. Can't he?
1: Jim's gone.
2: Gone already?
1: Yes, he's gone already. How many times do I have to say it?
2: Well, it seems funny he didn't say goodbye to me. He didn't even come after his clothes and things. Oh, he can't be gone yet.
1: I told you he was gone. Gone for good. He won't be back.
2: Did he ask you to send his clothes to him?
1: No.
2: Well, didn't he tell you where he was going?
1: Look, he just left. He didn't tell me anything.
2: Was he angry?
1: A man who gets fired isn't exactly happy.
2: Well, aren't you going to give him a character reference or something so that he can get a job someplace else?
1: Where he's going, a reference from me isn't worth a thing.
2: Oh, then you do know where he's going. You said before that you didn't.
1: I don't know. All he said was that he thought he might go north, maybe to Canada. That's all he said.
2: Well, it's funny he left late in the day like this. You'd think he'd wait until morning and get a fresh start.
1: Can a man do what he wants with his own life without you analyzing the whole thing?
2: But I thought I knew Jim. I thought I could tell just what he'd do.
1: Well, you couldn't, so forget it.
2: Well, it seems to me the whole thing's all very funny. It's all very funny.

0: Well, it's 11 o'clock, Mort. 2 hours past your bedtime. Mort.
1: Hmm? What?
0: Well, don't you feel well, Mort? That old kidney trouble isn't starting up on you again, is it? Because if it is, we still have some of the medicine left, the stuff that Dr. Kermit prescribed.
1: I told you I'm not sick. So stop trying to give me medicine.
0: All right, I was just trying to be helpful, that's all. After all, I am your wife.
1: Sometimes I wonder.
0: Well, that's a nice thing to say.
1: Oh, forget it.
0: I know what's bothering you, Mort.
1: You do?
0: Yes. You fired Jim over a petty little argument, and now you're sorry.
1: Am I?
0: But don't you worry. If I know Jim, he'll be back bright and early in the morning, just as if nothing had happened, and you'll both be plowing up land together just as happy as you please.
1: Got it all figured out, haven't you?
0: Oh, pshaw. Jim couldn't stay away any more than you could have him stay away. He's just like one of the family. He probably just went into town, had a few drinks to help him forget things for a while, but he'll be back as happy and friendly as ever. You wait and see.
1: How many times do I have to tell you Jim won't be back? He's gone. For good.
0: Oh, not Jim.
1: I tell you, he's not coming back. I wish you'd stop talking about it.
0: All right, Mort. All I can say is wait and see for yourself.
1: Why don't you go to bed?
0: Nope, not until you do. I'm not going to let you sit here all alone making yourself unhappy over a little mistake. My good heavens, everyone makes a little mistake now and then. It's nothing to fret over. You know, just the same, I miss Jim already myself. Oh, it used to be comforting to watch him sit in the rocking chair, rocking back and forth, just as comfortable as you please, smoking away on his pipe.
1: Nellie, look, the rocking chair. It's rocking back and forth.
0: Just as if Jim were sitting there.
1: How could it? How could it rock by itself?
0: Oh, don't get all excited, Mort. Can't you see? It's only the cat.
1: Huh.
0: Here, I'll chase it away if it bothers you. Cat! Cat! Chair won't rock anymore.
1: Never liked that darn cat anyway.
0: Now, don't go blaming anything on the poor little cat. She probably misses Jim, too.
1: I don't miss Jim. Not one bit. What makes you think I do?
0: Well, you're sitting there like you'd lost your last friend.
1: What's that? Somebody's coming up the stairs. Somebody's at the front door.
0: Oh, sit still. I'll look. Maybe it's Jim. Oh, it's only the screen door banging. There. Heavens, you're a nervous man tonight. It was only the screen door banging. I guess you forgot to hook it. Anyway, I fixed it.
1: I'm going to bed.
0: Well, at last. Now, maybe you can relax a little bit. You're so jumpy, you act as if you'd killed somebody.
2: Nellie comes awfully close to the truth sometimes, doesn't she, Mort? Uncomfortably close. But never mind, she doesn't really know what happened to Jim Hayward. So you go upstairs to try to sleep and forget the whole affair, if you can. Perhaps you'll even think of something to cover up your tracks forever.
0: Oh, it's you, Mort. Oh, you give me a start. I just opened my eyes and thought I saw somebody standing over me. What are you sitting up in bed at this hour of the morning for?
1: I can't sleep.
0: Oh, just lay back on the pillow and relax. You'll go to sleep.
1: I can't. Tried. It's too hot or something.
0: Want me to get up and get you some coffee or something?
1: No, I don't want anything.
0: Let me put the light on. Well, no wonder you're so hot. You're fully dressed. When did you do that?
1: Got up and dressed about an hour ago. I think I was cold.
0: What in the world's got into you, Mort? First, you're as jumpy as a thoroughbred. Then you can't sleep. Then you turn cold, and now you're too hot. Are you sure you're not sick?
1: I told you there's nothing wrong with me.
0: Well, you surely must be hot. The sweat's pouring right off you. Now, there's no need to get so worried about Jim that you make a nervous wreck of yourself. He'll be back, I tell you.
1: If you mention Jim once more to me, I'll strangle you to death.
0: All right, Mort. I didn't mean to get you mad, but you're beginning to worry me now.
1: Go back to sleep.
0: Where are you going?
1: Mind your own business.
0: What you lighting that lantern for?
1: If you gotta be so nosy, I'm going out to the barn.
0: At this hour? Are you out of your mind?
1: Look, you just go back to sleep and keep your nose out of my business.
0: I won't mind my own business. Mort Sanders, tell me where you're going.
1: All right. I'm going out to the barn. I'm worried about something. One of the horses.
0: What's the matter with it?
1: I don't know, but but she's been kind of sick today. I want to take a look at her.
3: You're up to something, Mort, and it isn't a horse. What is it?
1: Wouldn't you like to know?

0: it took you long enough.
1: So you're up.
0: Well, I couldn't lie up there in bed while you're gallivanting around the farm at 3 o'clock in the morning.
1: Get back to bed.
0: Well, I put some coffee on. We might as well have a cup now that we're up.
1: I don't want any coffee.
0: Where's the lantern?
1: Do you always have to ask him any questions? I haven't got it with me, have I? I left it in the barn.
0: Mort, look out the window. That barn! The barn is on fire!
1: Pretty in it.
0: Well, do something. Don't just stand there and say you weren't enjoying it. The horses, they'll be burned alive.
1: There are no horses in the barn. They're all out in the pasture.
0: Mort Sanders, you're a murderer.
1: Shut up.
0: I won't shut up. Don't try to pull the wool over my eyes. I'm not so innocent as I look. I know why you couldn't eat and couldn't sleep. I know why you were cold 1 minute and then hot the next. You didn't know I knew, did you?
1: I told you to shut up.
0: I was looking out the window when you fired Jim. I thought you hit him with a wrench. Jim's dead, and you killed him.
1: If you ever say that again, I'll kill you.
0: You don't frighten me. You hid Jim's body in the barn, and now you're burning it to get rid of him.
1: You're as much to blame as I am. Jim had no right to be fooling around with my wife, and you had no right to let him.
0: At least he was human. Not a grouchy old man who wouldn't talk half the time.
1: Go on up to bed.
0: I won't. Do you want to know something? I was in love with Jim, and he was in love with me. We were going to run away together. And here's something else.
1: I don't want to hear it.
0: You want to hear this. Yesterday, I took all the stocks and bonds that you'd bought with the money that you've saved in 15 years, the whole $20,000 worth, that you were too afraid to leave in a bank, and I gave them to Jim.
1: Are you telling me the truth? If you're lying, I'll kill you.
0: I'm not lying. Jim had the oilskin pouch with the bonds in his inside pocket when you murdered him, and now they're burning up.
1: I don't believe you.
0: If you don't believe me, look in the steel box in the desk.
1: You did. You did, you thief. You gave him all my bonds.
0: Told you I did. Won't do you any good slapping me. They're burning up right now.
1: Oh, gum. There's still time, and then I'll get you.
0: Hurry, Mort! Hurry! You lose your bonds!
1: I'll get him. I'll get him. Don't worry.
0: Hurry, Mort! Hurry! Your bonds are burning up!
1: The barn. The barn will only last long enough. I'll get him. There's so much smoke and fire, I can't see. You shouldn't have poured that gasoline around. But the roof only hold up.
2: The Whistler will return in just a moment with the strange ending of tonight's story. Meantime, because the gasoline you use has so much to do with the performance you get from your car, I think you'd be interested in knowing how a new scientific development has put amazingly increased power into that great new super fuel, New Signal Gasoline. You see, science has long known that the way the atoms in gasoline molecules are arranged determines how much power you get from the gasoline. Well, in old-style gasolines, the atoms were left just as nature arranged them. But recently, certain chemists found how to rearrange the atoms in gasoline molecules an entirely new way. The result is New Signal Gasoline, with amazing new power. Power so immediately apparent you can feel it, see it, hear it. It's because of this superior performance you can actually recognize the moment you step on the accelerator that we urge you to let one tank full of New Signal Gasoline talk for itself. Let its quicker starting, faster pickup, higher anti-knock, and longer mileage demonstrate in your own car why New Signal Gasoline actually is the new post-war gasoline you can prove is superior. And now, back to the Whistler.

0: So for once you listened to your wife, Mort. For once you took her advice and hurried into the burning barn. And to death. Of course, the flames lighted the night sky and brought a crowd of neighbors, but there wasn't much they could do. They stand outside the house watching the last glowing embers, talking in hushed tones. But you can't hear them, can you, Mort?
1: It's awful. Awful. Both of them at once this way.
2: Constable fears Mort must have gone in to try to save Jim. Jim was almost like one in the family, you know.
1: Yes. What about Nellie? Is she all right?
2: She's just sitting in there in the rocking chair by the window. Stunned, I guess.
1: Oh, poor soul. I'd best go in and see if I can comfort her. Nellie.
3: Oh, Miss Thompson.
1: I've come to see if there's anything I can do, dear.
3: No. It's all done now.
1: Now try to be brave, dear. I know it's a shock, but we've got to be practical. The men folks will build you a new barn, and we'll all see that you're took care of.
3: I'll manage somehow.
1: Why, of course you will. Is there something I could get you? Some hot tea, maybe?
3: No, thank you, Miss Thompson. I'd just like to sit here a while.
1: Well, of course, I understand. We're all so sorry about Mort and Jim, too. But everything will be all right. You just keep telling yourself that. Everything will be all right.
0: Yes, Mort. They're all so sorry about you and Jim, too. And Nellie, poor Nellie, just sits there sniffling and rocking through the night in Jim's favorite rocking chair. Through the night until dawn. Then, when the last neighbor is gone, she stands up, stares out the window for a moment toward the blackened ashes, walks to the pantry shelf, takes down the coffee can and lifts the lid. Now, what do you think, Mort? Inside, wrapped in an old piece of oilskin, are $20,000 in stocks and bonds. And here's a surprise for you, Nellie. Those securities were not worth the paper they're written on. Mort wasn't a very smart investor.

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0: 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From the ABN Reel-to-Reel Library, the episode of The Whistler you just heard was first broadcast Monday, November 5th, 1945, titled Harvest of Death. This episode of The Whistler originally aired Sunday, December 6th, 1953. Its title, Generous Host.
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2: I am The Whistler. And I know many things, for I walk by night. I know many strange tales hidden in the hearts of men and women who have stepped into the shadows. Yes, I know the nameless terrors of which they dare not speak.

0: Whistler with Western Defense. And now, the Whistler's strange story. Generous host.
1: The evening shadows were lengthening as Steve Neal's jalopy coasted to the curb and came to a stop in a quiet outlying district of Silverton. His eyes surveyed the high walls surrounding the Jameson estate as he wondered if the stories about the eccentric Gerald Jameson, the millionaire ex-silver miner who lived in this huge mansion, were true. Rather interesting stories, too, aren't they, Steve? Suddenly, in the shadows across the street, you see an elderly gentleman facing you, his hands high in the air, and a short, masked man holding a gun on him and rapidly going through his pockets. You jump from your car and race toward the two men.
2: Hey, you! What are you trying to pull? Put down that gun!
1: The highwayman whirls as you near, hesitates a moment, and then starts running.
2: Hey, you! Stop!
1: You follow, and he turns and then fires. Just over your head, you jump behind a small tree as the man turns and runs rapidly away. Then you walk back to the elderly gentleman.
3: Are you all right, sir?
4: Yes, thanks to you, young man. Thank you very much.
3: Sorry, I couldn't catch him.
4: I'm glad you came along just when you did.
3: Well, I didn't.
4: The man was angry because I had no money with me. Why?
3: Then he didn't take anything.
4: Only a few dollars. Didn't have much with me.
3: Oh, I was lucky for you.
4: Yes, it was. Young man, Mr.
3: Neal. Steve Neal, traveling artist. At your service.
4: Mr. Neal, more than glad to meet you. Jameson's my name.
3: Jameson?
4: Yes, I was just taking an evening stroll. I live here in the house behind these walls. How about joining me in a drink? I can use one.
3: Well, if you...
4: No ifs about it, young man. I insist. Come along inside.
1: You are soon seated in the large library of the Jameson Mansion, aren't you, Steve? Listening to Gerald Jameson praises of your heroic rescue, as the very sincerely concerned servant, Henry, brings you a drink. Your eyes survey the luxurious surroundings, and you smile to yourself as you realize the possibilities of your new position.
4: You introduced yourself as a traveling artist, Mr. Neal. What did you mean by that?
3: Well, I just decided to see the world, Mr. Jameson. Rigged up my jalopy and set out to paint my way around the U.S. Portraits, landscapes, anything. Anything that sells.
4: Well, I owe you a lot for what you did a few minutes ago.
3: Oh, not at all. I'm glad I happened along when I did.
4: Then perhaps you'll honor me by painting something for me.
3: Well, since you put it that way,
4: sir. Of course. Consider yourself spoken for let's say, two landscapes and, one portrait.
3: Well, you may not like my work. You better check some.
4: I like you, young man. And I know your work will be good. Shall we seal the deal at, what is your price?
3: Not so good lately. Last one sold for 50.
4: Would 600 be satisfactory for the three?
3: 600?
4: And room and board while you're working. We have ample room here.
3: Oh, this is my lucky day. Sure, it's a deal. And just when I didn't know where my next meal was coming from, as the saying goes.
4: And then I'm back, Steve. For a few weeks at least, you'll know where every meal is coming from.
1: Your quick, daring action in Mr. Jameson's behalf solved all your problems, didn't it, Steve? At least temporarily. You decide to take your time on your painting assignment. And as the days pass, you hear some interesting stories about Mr. Jameson, especially the ones concerning his habit of keeping large amounts of cash in his safe at home. You decide your opportunities are greater than you realize, and you make it a point, whenever possible, to watch Mr. Jameson or his trusted servant, Henry, open the safe in the library where your easel faces the wide French windows. After a couple of weeks, you're certain you have the combination. But you're in no hurry, are you? No, you plan to continue your work. Wait for the ideal moment. Then one afternoon, as you're putting the finishing touches on your second painting, Mr. Jameson stands and surveys it approvingly.
4: I hope you're as good at portraits as you are at these other things.
3: Portraits?
4: Yes. You see, I had it in mind to have you do a portrait of my niece.
3: Your niece?
4: My sister's girl, Ruth Royce. Oh. She's arriving by train tonight. 24 years old, quite beautiful.
3: Well, if she's coming tonight, I'd better doll up a little for a change, huh?
4: You look okay, except for a shave and a haircut.
3: Oh, I'll get a haircut this afternoon.

0: here we are over here.
1: Uncle Jerry, you look wonderful.
2: Oh, you too. You're more beautiful than ever.
1: Oh.
2: Ruth, this is Steve, the Steve Neal I wrote you about.
1: Hello, Steve.
3: Well, nice meeting you, Ruth. Well, what do you think of your portrait so far, Ruth?
1: I like it. So far.
3: Just reflecting a charming subject, that's all.
1: Well, thank you, sir.
4: Oh, Mr. Steve.
3: Yeah?
4: There's a telephone call for you.
3: Oh, for me?
4: Yes, sir. Didn't give his name, though.
3: Oh, thanks, Henry. Telephone's always interfering with pleasant moments. Don't go away, Ruth. I'll be right back. Hello.
5: Hello, Steve.
3: Yes, who's this?
5: Frankie.
3: I told you not to call me here. You've been paid.
5: Yeah, but not enough, Steve.
3: I gave you what you asked for. We're finished.
5: That's what you think, Steve. What would happen if old man Jameson found out we framed that phony holdup you rescued him from? I could tell him all about that, Steve, and some other things, too. You'd better reconsider, friend, and fast. My bankroll's getting low. Real low.

0: The unexpected phone call from Frankie Bixton is more than disturbing, isn't it, Steve? As a guest in the Jameson home, you've not only learned enough about his habits to help yourself to the contents of his safe and make a getaway into Mexico whenever you decide the time is right. You've also found what you think might be the answer to your financial problems for the rest of your life. In the person of Jameson's only living relative and heir, his attractive niece, Ruth Royce. But winning her affections will take time, won't it, Steve? Ruth is an intelligent girl and fully aware that you have nothing to offer her other than yourself. Yes, you'll need time. And Frankie is a dangerous threat to such time, isn't he? You decide you've got to find a way to get rid of him once and for all. Meantime, you decide to see more of Ruth. You're certain she finds you attractive. And one evening in a quiet little cocktail lounge on the outskirts of town, you make your first move.
1: Well, now that your portrait's about finished, it won't be long and I'll be on my way. Gonna miss me, Ruth?
2: Probably.
1: It's more than probably with me. I'm gonna miss you plenty.
2: Really, Steve?
1: Really. Hey, excuse me, sir.
3: Yeah? What is it, Winnie?
1: I'm sorry to interrupt, but a gentleman asked me to tell you he'd like to see you for a few minutes privately.
3: Me? You must be mistaken.
1: I don't think so. He pointed you out. The name is Neil, isn't it?
3: Oh, yes. Tell him I'll see him some other time.
1: He says it's very important to you, sir.
3: Oh, all right. I'll see him. Excuse me a couple of minutes, will you, Ruth?
2: Of course.
1: This way, sir. There's a gentleman. There.
3: Thank you.
4: Frankie. You fool. What's the idea of trying to see me here? Mr. Jameson's niece is with me.
1: Yeah, I know. So if I were you, I'd quiet down and get this over with quick.
4: Okay. Make it snappy, will you?
1: Sure, I'll make it real snappy. I need some dough.
4: So do I. Jameson's only paid me for one painting.
1: Yeah, half of that'll do for now.
4: You're out of your mind.
1: Yeah, I guess I'd better see Mr. Jameson.
4: Yep. Okay, Frankie, I guess you win. Will 100 hold you for a while?
1: Yeah, a little while. Say till you get paid for another painting.
4: Well, it might be tomorrow. It might be next week.
1: Next Monday will be fine. Let's say 100 then and 100 the following week, okay?
4: Guess it has to be. How long do you expect this blackmail to keep paying off?
1: Not too long. Just till you're all finished with Jameson and his niece. Incidentally, you better be getting back to her, hadn't you?
4: Oh, yeah. Yeah, I guess I had.
1: Wait a minute. See you Monday night, 10 o'clock. Here.
3: Sorry, Ruth.
2: That's all right. Business?
3: Yeah, sir. The fellow heard about my painting and made me a pretty fair proposition. I guess I got to think it over, though.
2: That's always a good idea.
3: Look, Ruth, how about getting out of here, huh? I can't even build up to a romantic conversation without a waiter button in to tell me some guy wants to talk to me.
2: All right, Steve. Anywhere you say.
3: Well, I thought we might drive out to the lake. Kind of like to finish that conversation we were having when that waiter interrupted us.
2: I would too, Steve.

0: This is a lovely spot for a talk, Steve. Beautiful moon, rippling water.
1: Everything.
0: You were saying something about if you'd met me under different circumstances.
2: Yeah.
0: What did you mean by that?
2: Well, I just meant that if I'd met you and I didn't know anything about you, before I knew your uncle was a rich man, might believe me if I told you how I felt about you. If I were to tell you now, you'd just think I was an adventurer after your money.
0: And you wouldn't be.
2: No. In my present situation, I wouldn't expect you to believe that.
0: There's more to it than your present situation. Steve, there's something strange about you. Something that doesn't quite ring true.
2: What do you mean by that?
0: Well, those phone calls you get every now and then, for instance. And refusing to answer them in a town where you're supposed to be a stranger. And tonight when you came back to our booth from your business conference, you look worried, almost frightened.
2: Oh, well, you just imagine that. I was just thinking, that's all. And as far as those phone calls are concerned, I can explain them, too. They're just someone I met here in town that I didn't want to talk to. You'd laugh if you knew why.
0: I hope so, Steve. I truly hope so.
2: Ruth, you mean I've got a chance?
0: You know you have, or you wouldn't have even brought it up. All I want to know is that you're on the level.
2: What do I have to do to convince you?
0: Oh, that's your problem. But if you really feel about me as you say you do, it shouldn't be very difficult.
2: It'll be easy, honey.
3: But it won't be easy, will it, Steve? No, it'll be almost impossible. And you wonder whether Ruth is worth the effort. That night, you lie awake thinking about it. You decide your first problem is Frankie. Toward morning, it suddenly hits you, the perfect solution. A solution that will give you time to decide exactly how to make your opportunity with the Jamesons pay off. And the additional time to carry out your plan. The following Monday evening at 10 o'clock, you're sitting opposite Frankie in the cocktail lounge where he asked you to meet him.
4: You got my $100?
2: No. Jameson hasn't paid me for any more pictures.
4: Don't try to hand me that.
2: I'm not handing you anything. Anyway, I've figured out a deal that'll make these $100 shakedowns of yours look like chicken feed. We can both get enough out of it to go to South America and retire for a couple of years.
4: Where's the catch?
2: No catch. Now look, Frankie. Jameson keeps some $20,000 to $50,000 in his library safe all the time.
4: What about it?
2: I know the combination.
4: Yeah? What else do you know?
2: There's French windows in that library. I can unlock them for you. Give you the safe combination. Just be a robbery by a person or persons unknown.
4: Maybe. What about the split?
2: 50-50. You can mail my half to a guy named Joe Wells, care of the Mid-City Hotel, Bay City. That's me. Market hold till arrival. I don't want any part of that dough. Near me till the heat's off. Probably frisk me, turn everything I got inside out. Someday next week, when things are cooled off, I'll drive over, pick up the dough, and powder out of here.
4: Yeah, you figured things okay. Except one.
2: What's that?
4: I don't get this big trust in me. Supposing I go for this setup. Wants to stop me from grabbing the dough and running out on you.
2: In that case, it won't be a robbery by persons unknown. It'll be a robbery by Frankie Bixton. And I got a hunch the cops will find you real quick. With a little help from me.
4: Yeah, I guess that adds up. When do you figure on pulling this off?
2: Tomorrow night? 11 o'clock, right on the dot. Mr. Jameson, Henry, and I'll be playing billiards upstairs in the billiard room. Ruth will be in bed. She's getting up at 5 the next morning to go horseback riding. You can't miss.
4: Guess it's worth a chance. Now lay it out for me, huh?
2: Okay. I'll lay it out step by step.

0: Well, nice shot, Henry.
1: Oh, just luck, sir.
0: Oh, luck, nothing. You handle that cue like a professional.
1: Another? I see what you mean.
0: Wait a minute. Quiet, everybody.
1: What's wrong, Steve?
0: I think I heard somebody in the library.
1: I didn't hear anything.
2: Neither did I, Mr. Steve. It must be your imagination.
0: No, I don't think so. Anyway, I think I'd better investigate. Do you have a revolver, Mr. Jameson?
1: Why, yes, in the top drawer of the dresser in my bedroom.
0: Good. I'll get your gun and sneak downstairs. Now, you and Henry keep right on playing billiards as though nothing had happened. If anyone is down there,
1: No, just a minute, Steve. That's dangerous.
0: Don't worry. I'll be careful. And keep the game going. Go ahead.

0: Okay, Frankie, keep quiet and keep your hands where I can see them.
1: Steve.
0: That's right. How much did you get?
1: Around 20 grand, I think.
2: What's the idea?
0: Now, pull that plant out of that pot there by the roots, and all you have to do is lift it. I loosened the dirt and wet it down an hour ago.
1: Wait a minute.
0: All right, now come on, move. I can let you have it, and you'll be another dead burglar.
1: Double cross, huh?
0: I said move.
1: Okay.
0: Now, out those French windows, Frankie.
1: Look, Steve.
0: Come on, get going.
3: Hey, you! You stop! Stop or I'll shoot!
4: Steve, what happened? Are you hurt?
0: Yeah, I'm sorry, Mr. Jameson, but he got away.
4: Well, you did your best, Steve, and I won't forget it.
0: Oh, thank you, sir.
4: Ruth, you'd better phone the sheriff while I examine the safe and see what's missing.
5: When the sheriff and his deputies arrive, you spend some anxious moments as they question you and examine the premises. But everything worked out exactly as you planned. You breathe a sigh of relief when they ignore the wet flower pot and leave. You're sure that by morning no one can tell the plant was tampered with. By 1 o'clock, you've retired for the night. But you're worried and a little frightened, aren't you, Steve? You know that Frankie knows you tried to kill him, and you know that he'll be around again and soon. You decide to stay close to the estate until you're ready to take the stolen money, forget about Ruth, and leave Silverton. A few days later...
0: That about does it, Mr. Jameson. I can't polish it anymore.
4: The portrait's excellent, Steve. You have real talent.
0: Well, I'm glad you like it, Mr. Jameson. What about you, Ruth? Satisfied?
6: Yes, I like it.
0: Well, then I do, too. Now, I guess it's goodbye.
4: Goodbye?
6: Goodbye?
0: I'm afraid so. My work's done. It's time for me to move on.
4: But there's no hurry.
0: Afraid there is, sir. See, I've been offered a job on the coast as a commercial artist, and I've decided to take it. I'll be leaving day after tomorrow.
5: Just before dinner that evening, Mr. Jameson calls you aside, and as a reward for your bravery, tries to persuade you to accept an additional $500 for the paintings you've completed. When you decline, you're certain from the expression on his face that he's pleased at your decision. Jameson treats you almost like a son, doesn't he, Steve? You spend most of the next day in your room, ostensibly writing letters and packing your few belongings. That evening after dinner, you chat pleasantly with Jameson and Ruth until nearly midnight. When they finally decide to retire, you tell them you're going to enjoy a midnight snack and then check your car. As soon as you're sure they're asleep, you go into the library, remove the stolen money from the flower pot, go outside to the garage and stuff the bills under the cover of the driver's seat. Then as you turn around...
1: Going somewhere, Steve.
0: Huh? Frankie.
1: Yeah. You're not such a good shot.
0: Well, I was just putting on an act. You know that.
1: Your act was too good this time. You were trying to knock me off.
0: Oh, no, no, you're all wrong.
1: I've been waiting to get you, Steve. And this is it.
5: As Frankie starts towards you, you see a knife blade flash in the moonlight. You're standing with a car door open, and your hand closes around a wrench in the front seat. You lunge directly toward Frankie, and your surprise attack throws him off balance. As he stumbles, you strike him on the head. Watch him fall forward and lie still. After what seems hours, you realize he's dead. For a moment, you're panicking. And then relieved to know he's permanently out of the way. Quickly, you open the trunk lid of your car and place his body inside. And then lean against the car and light a cigarette.
0: Who's that? Who's there?
6: It's you, Steve. Ruth.
0: What are you doing here?
6: I couldn't sleep. I thought I might take a little drive.
0: Oh. Why? I couldn't sleep either.
6: Steve.
0: Yes?
6: I'm kind of glad you're out here. I wanted you to know something before you left. I think you're on the level.
0: Ruth, you mean it?
6: I mean it.
0: Well, thanks, Ruth. That's all I can say right now. Just thanks.
6: You still want to leave? Take that job on the coast?
0: I have to, Ruth. But I'll be back, honey. Soon.
5: Well, Well, Steve, your mission in Silverton is accomplished, isn't it? You have $20,000 under the seat covers of your car. And when that's spent, you're certain you can come back and marry Ruth Royce, the niece and only relative of your wealthy benefactor, Gerald Jameson. And even though the body of the man you killed, Frankie Bixton, is in the trunk of your car, you're not worried, are you, Steve? No, you're certain that once you're on your way, you can find a lonely stretch of road where you can easily dispose of this important link to your part in the successful robbery of the Jameson safe. Next morning, after a lengthy breakfast, Mr. Jameson and Ruth accompany you out the front door and around the house to the drive.
0: Well, who does this belong to?
1: You, Steve. It's all yours, fully equipped. When you refused to allow me to pay you what I thought your paintings were worth, I decided to make it up to you in some other way. The surprise part was Ruth's idea.
0: Certainly a surprise, all right.
1: As soon as you sign these transfer papers, it'll be all yours.
6: You like it, don't you, Steve?
0: Oh, sure. But what about my old jalopy? Where is it?
1: Mr. Burke drove it back to the garage when he delivered this new station wagon for you early this morning.
0: Oh, how could I? It was locked. I still have the keys.
1: Henry had an extra key made when you let him drive your old car into town yesterday.
6: Well, what's the matter, Steve? You look so strange.
0: Oh, nothing. Except getting a new station wagon is quite a shock. Besides, I had so much personal stuff in that old jalopy of mine, I think I better check on it before I leave. Where is it?
1: At the Main Street garage. But it looks like it won't be necessary for you to go after it, Steve. It's turning into the drive right now. And Sheriff Wilson is driving. Now, what do you suppose the sheriff's doing in that old jalopy of yours, Steve?
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2: It had taken me 5 years, 3 months, and 4 days. It had carried me across 21 states. And then in the Clearwater country of Idaho, I'd found it. That was in the afternoon. The trail had led from a lumber town along a washboard road and into the forests. I'm no woodsman, but in the daylight, I found the place. And then I started back to the car. But something was different. Maybe the late sun red through the trees, maybe tall shadows. There wasn't a trail anymore, only streams where there hadn't been before. Trees that were the same, but weren't. And sounds. Sounds that were fun when you were a kid on a hike, but now scared you. I used my last cigarette 3 or 4 hours before, and it was then that I started to run. Run. And the fear grows until you want to scream and want the ground to open up for you, warm and safe. But it didn't. And now, there was only the dry whirring of a rattlesnake. Coiled, inches away from me. No! I lived then, maybe because the snake was more afraid of something else than me. It didn't strike, just slithered away and became the pattern of the leaves. It was nearly dark when I found the road. I'd come to it about a half a mile below where I'd parked the car. Half hour later, on the outskirts of a little town, my headlights picked up a girl standing on the side of the road. She carried a cheap paper suitcase, and she was thumbing a ride. I stopped.
3: Can I get a ride, mister?
2: Why, sure. Ah, here. I'll put your case in the back. There we go.
3: Gee, I'm lucky. Not many cars on the road tonight.
2: Uh-huh. Been walking long?
3: Uh-huh. I'm on my way to Missoula. My last ride dropped me a mile or so back.
2: Yeah?
3: You live around here?
2: No. No.
3: I don't guess you'd be going as far as Missoula.
2: Well, sure.
3: Gee, that's swell. I got a job there starting tomorrow. Kind of broke, if you know what I mean. Buses cost money.
2: Yeah, I know what you mean.
3: Mind if I smoke?
2: No, of course not. Go right ahead.
3: Hey, your face.
2: What?
3: You've been hurt. You're all scratched up.
2: Oh, well, I was hunting. I got lost just the other side of town. If you want to take a nap, it's okay. We've got about 100 miles to go.
3: Guess I look pooped, huh?
2: Yeah.
3: I'm not kidding. I am. Say you're all right, mister. I'll take you up on it. Some guys, the minute you get in, want more than the bus fare. I can see you're not that kind.
2: You'll be safe. I'll wake you when we're at the city limits.
3: Thanks. Thanks a lot. Oh. Gee, it's nice out here. It's kind of lonely. It smells good. wonder what that is over there.
4: What?
3: The sky. Bright like, see?
4: I don't know.
3: Gee, could almost be Seattle from a long way off. I had a boyfriend. He used to take me driving at night. When we came back, you could see a glow. Just like that. Oh.
2: I saw that glow in the sky. It was on our right. And as the road twisted through the trees, it fell behind us, then to our left, and circled until it was straight ahead. The girl had fallen asleep very quickly. I saw her face in the light from the dash. Thin, pretty, peaceful. And it was about 15 minutes after I'd picked her up that I saw the lights on the road. And then closer, the figures waving.
3: Hey, they're already? I just got to sleep.
4: No, there's something wrong. There's a cop coming this way. What's the trouble?
5: Plenty. We want you, mister.
4: Want me?
5: Yeah. Forest fire. Bad one. We gotta have every man we can find. Someone else in the car with you?
4: Yes, a girl.
5: Good, she can help.
4: Look, I'd like to very
5: Here's
4: much...
5: the forest ranger. He'll explain.
4: Well, I'm awfully sorry, but you see, I'm on my way to Missoula.
6: Not tonight. I got authority to do this, mister. I'm sorry, but we need you.
4: Well, I...
6: Now, you couldn't get much further anyway. The road's cut off. Mountain's going up like a torch. If it's spread, there's three towns going, too. Come on, I got some clothes and boots for you.
3: Hey, what about me? I gotta get to Missoula. I got a job in the morning.
5: Sorry, sister, you got a job serving coffee here.
3: You cops.
6: $5 a day.
4: A day?
6: Or longer, it depends. Come on, let's go.
2: There was nothing else to do, so I got into the clothes the ranger gave me, then stood around and waited. I wasn't tired anymore, just scared. Scared of going into that forest again. The wind came up a bit, and with it, the smell. Smell of burning. Smell of death. A long way off, but closer than the glow had been, we could see flickering against the sky. And it was in a lot of places. Suddenly, it was too warm and too quiet.
6: All right, you guys. The telephone's burnt out. I made contact with a short wave set. Hey, you, mister.
4: What?
6: What's your name?
4: Pendel.
6: Pendel?
4: Yeah.
6: You ever use one of these?
4: Walkie-talkie? Well, sure, I was in the signal corps.
6: Okay, then you'll carry it. Now listen, this is bad, real bad. The fire's got behind us. We can't get any more men through for several hours. They got to come around from the other side, and that's 30 miles.
7: What's the use, then? Let's get out.
6: Hey, Crowbar.
8: Yeah?
6: I'm putting you in charge. You know what to do. Get in as close as you can to the river and set a backfire.
8: Sure.
6: I got to stick here with the transmitter. You take the walkie-talkie, and I'll let you know what's happening.
7: Sure, you stay here with the pretty girl. We go and get fried.
8: Shut up, Bat.
6: Hey, Hanson, you'll have to go with them. Three's not enough.
8: Sure.
7: Well, the cop's going to do some work for a change.
6: You better take along some food and a thermos. Come on, step on it.
8: Too bad we haven't got the crack.
3: A couple of sandwiches I made up. Here.
4: Thank you.
3: This sure is something, isn't it?
4: Yeah.
3: You scared?
4: Scared? Why?
3: Your face is white. You scared?
4: I'm from the city.
3: I know what you mean. Those trees give me the willies, too. It's dark.
4: Sure. That's it.
3: You'll be all right.
4: Listen, kid. If anything happens, you take my car. Here are the keys.
3: What do you mean?
4: If I don't come back, keep the car.
3: You kidding? You're coming back.
4: Yeah, sure. So long.
3: Hey, my name's Jan. What's yours?
4: Wally.
3: You be careful, Wally.
2: We went into the forest. Men with spades. Men against fire and terror. There was the man they called Fat. 300 pounds of ungainly body. Topped by a tiny and almost disgustingly childlike face. There was Crowbar, a big, dark man, quiet and filled with a knowledge of the woods. Hanson, the state trooper, thin and wiry, his natty khaki shirt stained with sweat and dirt. And me. We'd gone about a mile when we first heard it. It came in gusts with the wind high above us.
8: Wait a minute.
7: Holy...
8: Shut up!
7: Let's get out of here.
8: About 3 miles away, I figure, coming fast.
5: We're about that far from the river, aren't we?
8: Yeah.
7: Listen, you guys, if it's crossed the river, we're sunk. Let's get out.
8: Hey, Wally.
4: Yeah?
8: Get the ranger. Tell him it's coming this way pretty fast.
4: All right.
7: Look, sparks up there, see?
8: Sure, Fat. Sparks, fire. You
4: Hello.
8: Chicken?
7: Oh, Leo.
4: Hello. Pendel calling Roe. Pendel calling Roe. Over.
9: Roe. This is Roe. Over.
4: We're still about 3 miles from the river. We can hear it. Over.
9: You can't set a backfire now. Wind's changed. You better come back. Over.
4: Right. Well, he says go back.
7: That's okay with me, boy.
10: Come on.
7: Gee, listen to that.
4: I wanted to run again. That same feeling I'd known before. The fear all around us closing in and down. There was no sky above, only blackness tinged with red, pressing. And behind, the living forest running, overtaking and passing us. When we reached the road again, the sound was steady. I had a strange feeling of relief when I saw the forest ranger and the girl, Jan. It was like coming home. I think it was then that I stopped being afraid.
7: Come on, Ro, we can't do no good now.
6: Yeah, you're not kidding. We gotta try and join up with the others.
4: What do you mean?
6: Well, the fire's on three sides of us. That means we head southeast.
4: Well, can't we take the road back?
6: Nope. 200 men trying to keep a path open for us. We gotta make 5 miles in a hurry.
8: Bad as that.
6: Ah, worse. If we don't get there in time and they can't make a fire break, we're gonna be smack in the middle and there's not going to be any way out.
11: Our country faces a critical problem, excessive hoarding and purchasing by thoughtless people. Panic buying is senseless buying. It helps no one and creates situations which are as dangerous as they are unnecessary. The American Grocery Manufacturers Association reports that we have a surplus of 450 million bushels of grain. Stocks of lard are 189 million pounds above what we had last year. Production of vegetable oils is above the average of the last 10 years. Quantities of fresh and canned vegetables are 10% above normal. Supplies of sugar are 950,000 tons above last year's figure. There's a surplus of eggs growing at the rate of 15 million dozen every month. The only shortages are temporary local shortages, so don't help to create them. The good citizen is the thoughtful consumer. 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You'll buy what you need if you need what you buy. The size of your shopping bag is the test of your allegiance to your country.
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4: We didn't carry anything but canteens. It was hot, and because it was hot, it made you thirsty even when you didn't need water. The going was rough, and we could only head in what we thought was the general direction of safety. It was at the ridge that we lost the first man.
6: Wind's changing again, Crowbar.
8: Which way?
6: I can't tell. It's haywire with this fire.
4: Do we go straight ahead?
6: Might as well.
8: Oh, wait a minute. See that ridge?
6: Yeah.
8: Now, why don't I get up there? Shouldn't take more than 10 minutes, and I'll be able to get a better look. Give me the flash, and I'll signal to you.
5: I don't know. We haven't got much of a start. Fire's behind us and a lot faster.
8: No, it's better than walking toward it. Remember, it's on three sides.
6: Yeah, okay, you make it fast, Crowbar.
8: Sure.
5: Good luck.
8: Thanks.
7: What do we do? Just sit and wait?
6: Yeah, that's right.
7: Listen, you're the ranger. Why don't you go? What'd you send Crowbar for?
6: He's fought fires before, and he knows. He's a better man to climb up there. He's faster than me.
7: Yeah, I'll bet.
4: Hey, kid. Kid, are you okay?
3: Sure, Wally. Just fine. Guess I'm not used to walking, though. These high heels don't help.
4: Yeah. Take it easy, huh?
3: My feet feel like they did once at a dance I went to. Some big lunk climbed all over me.
4: Guess you won't have a job in Missoula, huh?
3: If I get out of this, that's all I care about.
4: Yeah, it's tough.
3: I'm scared. Give me a hand, will you?
4: She held onto my hand tight. It wasn't the darkness that frightened her now. There wasn't darkness anymore, but a yellowish red light that came from everywhere. It was another kind of fear. Fear of something you could see, hear, and with every minute feel more and more. Well, we waited there 10 minutes, 11, 12, and then...
10: Did you hear something?
4: Yeah.
6: Seemed to come from over there.
10: From the ridge, maybe?
6: Maybe.
7: Listen, you think something got Crowbar? A lion or something?
4: I'll go up.
6: No, Pendel.
4: What do you mean, no?
6: No time. We waited too long now.
4: Oh, but he may be hurt.
6: Yeah, I know that. It'll take you longer than it took Crowbar to get there. Now, come on.
4: Nuts.
10: You couldn't find him in the dark? Who says he's hurt anyway? We'll move on and he'll catch up.
4: I say we go after him.
7: Not me.
6: I'll put it to a vote, but hurry up now. Hanson.
10: We go on.
6: All right, Pat.
7: Let's get out of here.
6: And I say go on. That leaves you messing.
3: I'm staying with Wally.
4: All right. I'll go with you. We never saw Crowbar again. Maybe a lion got him. Maybe he got lost. We never saw him again. The ranger went ahead, finding trails somehow, keeping us moving. We began to climb, and after a while we were on another ridge. For the first time we could see the fire. It stretched out for miles like a huge red sea. It was all around us.
3: Oh, gee, Wally.
4: Yeah, I know, Kim. I know.
3: Will it hurt much?
4: I don't know.
13: All right, take a breather. I'm going to try the walkie-talkie again.
3: He's not scared, is he?
4: I guess not.
3: Is that because he's a ranger? Or because he's very brave?
4: You're a funny girl.
3: No, I'm not. Hey, give me a kiss, will you?
4: Sure. Why did you want me to do that?
3: I don't know. You're a nice fella. I miss you.
4: Listen, Jana. I want to tell you something.
3: What?
4: If we get out, maybe...
3: Yeah?
4: Look, I'm all right. I mean, we could have fun together.
3: I know.
4: I did something wrong once. I killed a man.
3: Why?
4: He framed me. Got me pulled away for something I didn't do. We were driving in the east and ran over a woman. He was at the wheel, but he took a powder and left me.
3: But you didn't do it.
4: That's what I say, but I'd been drinking and went to sleep. When I woke up, I was behind the wheel. He put me there. That's how the cops found me. I got 5 years.
3: Oh.
4: I was married. My wife... killed herself. Ashamed, I guess. I lost my job and my friends. I swore I'd get my pal, and I did. He was a louse. He knew I was after him and ran, but I caught up with him.
3: I don't care.
4: Don't you? I don't know why I told you that. Maybe because if we do get out...
3: Sure. I know. It's okay.
10: Come on, Pendel. The ranger's moving off.
4: It was the state trooper, Hanson. I wondered how much he'd heard, but there wasn't any time to worry then. Rowe thought he'd seen a break in the fire, and we headed for it. When we got down on the trees again, I began to get a feeling that I'd been there before. It was nothing I could recognize, just a feeling. And then a couple of hundred yards that long, I knew why.
13: Hey, hold up! There's a shack!
10: Looks like someone's living there. Better have a look.
13: Door's open.
7: Hey.
3: It's a man.
13: All right, give me a hand.
10: Sure.
13: Hey, he's being shot.
10: Yeah. A few hours ago, from the looks of it.
13: You think the man who did this might have started it?
4: What do you mean?
13: A fire. It started a few miles north of here. We figured somebody got careless with a match. Maybe the killer running away.
10: I'd like to get the fella that did that. Maybe I will.
13: Yeah, me too. Well, we can't do anything here. Come on.
4: From there on, nobody talked. It was hard enough to lift your feet. Jan was nearly through, and I half carried her. If Rowe knew where he was leading us, he didn't say. We followed and knew that sooner or later we'd stop because we were too tired to go on. That was the first.
7: Listen, fellas. Wait a minute.
13: Oh, you gotta go on. There's still a chance.
7: No, rest. Just for a minute.
13: No. Get up.
7: Please, 1 minute. That's all.
13: Get up.
7: No, I can't. I can't.
13: Okay. You stay.
7: No.
13: Well, then come on.
7: But I tell you, I can't.
13: I'm sorry. You catch up to us and stay on the trail.
7: No.
5: All right, come on, Jay.
3: We're gonna leave him.
5: No, we have to.
7: No, please don't leave me. I'm coming. Fellas, please,
3: Mr. Wade! Can we help him?
5: Oh, we're almost dead ourselves.
7: Fellas, let me wait!
4: I don't know whether it was because none of us liked him or because we knew that we couldn't do anything. It's funny how you can lose a man and know he's going to die and put him right out of your mind. Perhaps we wanted to live so badly, we figured the fire would take time out from us to attend to him. Hanson was next.
10: I'm finished.
13: No, you're not. Just a bit more to go. We can still get through.
10: No, you go ahead. Save the girl.
13: I'm sorry.
10: Go on. Maybe I can catch up. I gotta rest. You, Wally, do me a favor.
5: What?
10: I lost my gun somewhere. You know what I mean? It'll be quicker that way. You got one?
5: Yeah. Here.
10: Thanks. One bullet fired, huh? That's all I wanted to know. Okay, Pindell. I've had enough rest. I can keep up with you now. Feel a little safer with this army. Go ahead.
4: So he knew. I didn't care now. I was too tired to care. If he wanted to play cop, that was his business. Sure, the man in the shack was Lenny Gillen. Sure, I'd kill him. It was my match on that last cigarette when I was lost that must have started this fire, but it wasn't important anymore. Right now, I wanted to get Jan out of it. Get myself out.
3: What was that?
5: It's behind us. It sounded like Hanson.
14: All right. Come on. Watch the ravine.
5: Oh, he must have fallen.
3: We gotta help him.
5: No time.
3: Got you.
5: We didn't help Fat. Why him?
3: I don't know. Please.
5: All right, stay here.
14: Hanson! Hanson! Keep calling, Hanson!
15: Here! Over this way! This way! Over here!
14: Okay.
10: My leg!
14: Can you get up?
10: Oh, my leg. Broken, I guess.
5: You know about me, don't you?
10: Yeah. Yeah, I know. Girl knows, too. I heard you telling her.
5: She won't say anything?
10: No, I guess not.
5: Gillen had it coming to him.
10: I wouldn't know. I'm a cop.
5: Yeah.
10: It's getting hot.
5: Put your arm over my shoulder.
10: You can't get me up there.
5: Well, I can try. Now, come on. Come on.
10: Hey. No, it's no good. We can't make it.
5: I'll get the ranger and come back.
10: No time. Go on.
5: No, I...
10: Get out of here.
5: No, I can't.
10: Go on. I've got your gun. Nobody will ever know. You can get away with murder.
5: Hanson, I'm sorry.
10: Go on, get out of here.
4: Somehow I made it up the trail again. I thought I heard a shot. Maybe it was a burning tree going down. Jan was waiting for me, and we went on until the trees began to thin out, and we heard the shots of men. I didn't remember anything else because I passed out for a long time. When I woke up, Jan was sitting by my bed, and it was cool again.
3: Hi.
4: Oh, hi, Jan. Did they get Hansen out?
3: No.
4: Jan?
3: Hmm?
4: Listen to me. About what I told you back there. You know, the man I killed.
3: Yeah.
4: I'm not sorry. I mean, it was all right about him, but not Hansen, Crowbar, in fact. That was my fault, you know that.
3: Yeah.
4: Well, I want you to call a cop. Listen, kid, I've been dreaming about it. It's no good now. Be a good kid and call a cop, will you?
3: I don't have to. There's one outside now.
4: What do you mean?
3: When you passed out, I guess you were delirious or something. You told them.
4: I told them? That's good. That's good. Oh, I'm glad.
3: You want me to hang around?
4: Well, that's up to you, I guess.
3: I guess it is. I'll hang around.

0: Each year, thousands of Southern Californians contribute to the pension and sick and injured funds of the Sheriff's Relief Association. You can do your share for this deserving organization by attending the Sheriff's Annual Rodeo in the Los Angeles Coliseum on August 27th. Cowboy star Roy Rogers and Trigger will head the great array of talent on this thrill-packed show. June Haver has been selected as rodeo queen, and Joel McRae will act as grand marshal. There will be exhibitions of roping and riding by champions from all over the country, and a thousand other exciting events at the Sheriff's Annual Rodeo, the greatest spectacle of its kind in the world. It's at the Los Angeles Coliseum, 2:30 Sunday afternoon, August 27th. It's a treat the whole family will enjoy. And don't forget the date, Sunday, August 27th.
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1: 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You just heard an episode of Escape, which originally aired Friday, August 11th, 1950, 76 years ago today. Its title? The Red Forest. Here is an episode of The Haunting Hour, which originally aired Saturday, August 11th, 1945, 81 years ago today, titled Revenge.

No. No, stay where you are. Do not break the stillness of this moment. For this is a time of mystery. A time when imagination is free and moves forward swiftly, silently. 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

0: revenge.
1: Listen, those are bells tolling in requiem for a man who has died. How did he die, you ask? Ah, listen to what happened to a girl who knew and whose mind was clouded dark with the fear of knowing. Listen to a tale of murder. It is late afternoon. Lee House is set strangely on a cliff beside the rolling sea. Autumn leaves fall, and with them the threads of night. And in a car, parked a little distance from the house at a pillared gate, sits a girl behind the wheel. Beside her stands an old man with sad and beguiling eyes.
2: It's a bad night, Miss Anna, to be driving the sea road.
3: I know, Jameson, but I must go, I must. How could I spend another night in that house? What could be keeping him?
2: This young man, Miss Anna, is he...
3: He's a good driver, Jameson. I'll be perfectly safe.
2: I do hope you will be, ma'am. Listen, you can hear the surf from here. How Mr. Jonathan loved the sea.
3: Jameson, don't. Oh, there's rain behind that wind, I bet.
4: Annabelle! Annabelle!
3: It's in my mind. Memory of him. I can still see him. Like that night a few weeks before he died. I mustn't think of it. Not now. Not now.
2: You can't forget me, Annabelle. Even when I'm dead, I'll live in your mind. I'll feed on your fear of my ghost.
3: I'd rather be dead. Jonathan, let me out of this house. Let me go.
2: My dear, you're too lovely for others to see. So I've no choice but to keep you within these walls.
3: Within this prison, you mean? Even that chauffeur is a spy. There isn't a moment of the day when I don't feel a pair of eyes watching everything I do. They even pry into my thoughts. Jonathan, if you have any kindness in your heart...
2: Look here. Here at the window. The ocean is white capped. Far you can see.
3: Why do you torture me? How can you hate me so much?
2: I don't, my Annabelle. And this pleading, it's no use. You'll never forget me. I'll never let you go. I'll never let you go. Miss Anna, why so pensive?
3: Oh, I was thinking. Remembering. Jameson, are you sure you want to be caretaker at Lee House? You won't be lonesome?
2: I wouldn't leave it, Miss Anna. It'd be like leaving my little girl, my daughter Amy.
3: You loved her very much, didn't you?
2: That I did. And the morning we found her at the bottom of the cliff down there in the cove was almost more than my heart could bear. But that was long ago. Look there. Reckon that's the young man coming now.
3: Oh, yes, it is. Goodbye, Jameson. You've been a good friend. Thank you for that. Goodbye.
2: Good luck, Miss Anna, wherever you go.
3: Jim! Oh, Jim, I thought you'd never come.
5: Hello, Anna. Sorry.
3: Here, climb in here. Take the wheel.
5: Okay. A few last things to do at the Hendersons. You know how it is.
3: Jim, hold me close.
5: I was so worried. I was afraid you might think I wasn't coming. And all the time running over that hill, my heart kept pounding, saying, Simpleton Jim Brandt, even late for his elopement. Well, ready to start, Mrs. Brandt? Just you wait and see what a swell honeymoon trip I've got planned for us, Mrs. Brandt.
3: Oh, it's so wonderful. But is it real, Jim?
5: What do you mean, real? Of course it's real.
3: Seems like a good dream. After the last 3 months since he died, I've lived in a nightmare since then.
5: But it's over now.
3: Over and done with. Jim, don't think me silly, but they don't exist any longer, do they?
5: Hmm?
3: I mean, people who are dead.
5: My heavens, no. Except in somebody's mind, maybe. Somebody who was close. A wife or a daughter like you, maybe. Especially a good-looking daughter like you.
3: Yes. I want to tell you something, Jim.
5: My, don't you sound serious, though.
3: I don't want to be serious. All I want to do is be close beside you.
5: Say, there's a road somewhere ahead that cuts off about 10 miles. Country road. I'll have to watch for it.
3: Remember the first day we met, Jim? That little country road?
5: Mm-hmm. Wasn't far from Lee House.
3: You just walked down that road from the Hendersons, and when I came along, you were poking at some rocks with a long stick, and I couldn't imagine what you were doing.
5: Oh, hey there, young lady. Would you like to see something?
3: See what?
5: Well, come here and find out. A whole nest of them, down in this crevice in the rocks.
3: Nest of what?
5: Well, come and see. They won't bite you.
3: Oh, no, you tell me. I'd rather not look. That rattling...
5: Yeah, it does give them away. Well, it's a mama snake and, oh, I don't know how many chillin', in the nicest snake house you ever saw. Big fellas, too.
3: Oh, then you let them alone before they come out.
5: Oh, they'd be as scared of you as you'd be of them. Well, say, you live around here somewhere?
3: Yes, but I must go now.
5: Oh, no, wait a minute. I'm Jim Brandt, architect over at the Henderson's place. Been adding that new wing and rebuilding the stable.
3: I heard about it.
5: Where do you live?
3: At the Lee House.
5: I've been on lots of walks around here, but I've never seen you before. How come?
3: I don't often go out.
5: Say, you must be Mr. Lee's daughter, huh? Or has he got a daughter?
3: I really can't talk with you, Mr. Brandt. I've got to hurry home.
5: Oh.
3: Goodbye.
5: Oh, hey, Miss Lee. Maybe I'll see you around here again sometime.
3: First time we met. Remember?
5: You know, you were mighty strange that day.
3: I was afraid.
5: Afraid? Afraid of what?
3: Oh, I don't know. I guess because all the days were so full of him. Like the day he disappeared.
5: What do you mean, Anna?
3: You went sailing alone that day. Then suddenly the squall blew up, the wind and the waves, and nobody ever saw him again.
0: Annabelle! Annabelle!
3: Yes, Jim?
0: Annabelle Lee!
5: Huh?
0: Annabelle!
3: I didn't hear what
0: Annabelle.
3: You said.
5: I didn't.
3: But you did. You said my name.
5: Oh, you were just half asleep, that's all. Hey, what's that? Doggone it, Anna. We got a flat tire.
3: Don't stop, Jim. Don't stop here.
5: We have to. I can't ride the rim.
3: But there's nothing to fix it with, Jim. Let's go on, please. I don't care about the tire.
5: Anna, what's the matter? You think I'm going to ruin a perfectly good... Hey, look. There's a little house up there. I'll bet he's got a jack. Hey, up there. Now, darling, don't look like that.
6: What's the matter?
5: Hello. Sorry to bother you. Have you got a jack I can borrow? Flat tire.
6: Sure. Hey, son, go get the jack out of the car.
5: You see, Anna, we'll have it fixed in no time. Oh, darling, don't look peeved.
6: You people headed for the turnpike?
5: Mm-hmm, that's right.
6: You're going the wrong way. Shortcut's back about a mile.
5: Oh, you mean we're past it?
6: Well, how to do there, ma'am? Didn't see you at first.
3: How'd you do?
6: I don't guess you remember me. I come over and helped your husband's man, Jameson, fix the gardens this spring.
3: Jim.
6: It's too bad he's lost in that squall, Miss Lee. It's a fine gentleman, Mr. Jonathan was. It grieved us all to see your husband go like that.
3: Jim, you turn back. You're taking me home.
5: You were Jonathan's wife, Anna.
3: Don't take me back. I didn't lie to you, Jim. I was going to tell you...
5: When? After we got married? After...
3: Oh, no, I was going to tell you tonight. That second time I saw you after Jonathan disappeared, you asked my name. Even then you thought I was his daughter and something wouldn't let me say I was his wife. You were so much older, Jim. Nearly 20 years.
5: How long were you married?
3: 4 years. 4 dreadful years. I never loved him.
5: Anna.
3: I can't help it. He kept me like a prisoner in that gloomy house, watching me every minute. Oh, Jim, I do love you. Don't take me back.
5: It's all right, Anna. Don't get upset. Just be quiet for a few minutes. What's the matter? What are you looking back for?
3: Something's following us. I can feel it, Jim.
5: On this lonely road?
3: You're sorry you ever came.
5: Oh, Anna, stop it.
3: Say you're not sorry. Say you forgive me for deceiving you.
5: I do forgive you.
3: Then everything's all right, Jim. Don't hate me.
5: Oh, Anna, no. Let's not talk about it. Not now.
3: Yes, let's forget. Let's talk of something else. Look, it's beginning to rain. Night's come.
5: Yes. Listen to it on the roof. Seems to be saying your name. There's a poem written about you. Know that?
3: Yes.
5: Poe's. I used to know it by heart. It was many and many a year ago in a kingdom by the sea
3: that a maiden there lived whom you may know.
5: That's it.
3: By the name of Annabel Lee. And this maid, she lived with no other thought than to love and be loved by me.
5: Say, you know it too.
3: Heard it a million times. I know it all, every syllable.
4: Annabelle.
3: Jim, listen.
5: What?
4: It was many and many a year ago in a kingdom by the sea.
3: Jim, look.
5: What? What is it?
3: On the road in the lightning. A man in the rain.
5: Anna, it's not anybody.
3: But you don't know. He was in the house from that first day he disappeared. I could hear him even before that. Out at sea, calling my name.
5: Oh, Anna, you've got to stop this.
3: But, Jim...
5: You're just imagining it, I tell you.
3: Jim, I've got to tell you. I can't go on without telling you the truth.
5: What truth?
3: I killed him.
5: Anna.
3: I killed Jonathan. I killed my husband.
5: What are you saying?
3: Now you know. Now you can take me back to Lee House. You can take me back home. Back to him.

0: Jonathan Lee is dead. And our story begins one night a few months later when Anna, a young woman who has lived in seclusion for 4 years at Lee House, is to be married to Jim Brandt, a young architect. Jameson, the old caretaker, sees her off in the station wagon. And as Anna and Jim drive along, she confesses that she was Jonathan's wife, that she herself murdered him. Her mind is distraught with a terrible fear that the dead man is somehow among the undead, that he is waiting for her.
1: Oh, Anna, Anna, I don't believe you. What are you saying?
2: That I killed him. I planned to kill him.
1: No, no, you couldn't have.
2: I had to tell you. Because Jim, somehow he's not dead. You said the dead only live in somebody's mind. And they do. But they also live beyond the mind.
1: Oh, Anna, please.
2: That's why I couldn't wait to tell you. Calmly and sanely in the light of day. Jonathan's waiting somewhere for
1: listen.
2: Me.
1: Now, Anna, listen.
2: Don't you see, Jim? I thought I could run away from him. I thought I could send him out to sea and he'd never come back again.
1: Here, I'm going to stop the car.
2: Oh, no. Jim, please, no. If you loved me, take me on.
1: Tell me why. Why on earth did you do this?
2: I had to.
1: Tell me why.
2: That poem you mentioned. You used to say it to me. You used to love it. I'll hear him till I die. His voice droning out the words. Sometimes, Jim, he'd lie awake and I'd hear him whispering it over and over. Like the sea, mournful and sad. When I started working in the village at the library, 5 years ago that was, he used to come in and ask for Beau. At first I thought he was just a lonely old man. Lonely because his wife was dead. That day, late in October, he asked me if I'd take the job of cataloging his library. It was right after my mother died. I was alone. He used to come in that big, dark room and ask to help. He used to say, "You're working too hard, Annabelle. Come for a sail with me." I went once or twice. He'd look at me with a strange kind of laughter in his eyes. Then he asked me to marry him. He asked me a dozen times. At last I did. And then 4 years in that house with the sea always pounding, the wind crying in the cove.
1: But what did he do, Anna? What could have made you...
2: He was going to kill me. Just as he killed the first Mrs. Lee.
1: What? He murdered her?
2: Oh, Jim. I had to do it. From the day I married him, I wasn't allowed out of that house. Except when he went along. That afternoon I met you. He'd gone for a sail and I planned to run away.
1: Yes, you did have a suitcase, I remember.
2: But when I met you, I was sure you were one of his spies, so I had to go back again. That night, I went to his room. He was sitting in the huge chair by the fire. He looked up and smiled that grim smile.
3: Did you want something, Annabelle?
2: Jonathan, you loved me once. I had pity for you once, if not love. Oh, listen to me, please.
3: But you said it all before, hundreds of times.
2: I couldn't say it enough, Jonathan. Please, please let me go. I'll do anything you say if you'll only let me go.
3: But, my dear, when I met you, didn't my money please your eye? Isn't it enough to have that?
2: It wasn't your money, Jonathan. It was pity for you. Only pity. I thought it was love.
3: Where is your pity now? No, Annabelle. I couldn't let you go. You'd find pity for another man and grow to believe that you loved him, too. How could I bear such a thing to happen? No. You see, your pity, as you call it, is only for me. Until the day you die.
2: What do you mean? Jonathan, what do you mean?
3: Soon, I'll let you go, Annabelle. Someday soon, you must go for a sail with me.
2: I screamed and ran from him. My mind was sick with terror. What was I to do? The house was like a prison, and everywhere I turned were shadows and gloom, and Jonathan was part of it all. But I had one friend, and he'd come to me when I needed him most.
4: Santa, don't turn on the light.
2: Jameson, where are you?
4: Here beside you. I've been waiting in your room because I had to see you without him knowing it.
2: Oh, Jameson, you've got to help me. I've got to get out of here.
4: No, Miss Anna. That's what he wants you to do. And that's why I came to stop you from going.
2: Why?
4: He'd follow you. He'd find you.
2: You heard what he said?
4: I've heard it before. The other Miss Lee, she begged him to let her go. Time and again she begged him. And one day, she took a boat from the cove.
2: He said she was lost in the sea.
4: Yes, Miss Anna. But Mr. Jonathan followed in a skiff, and then she never came back. He murdered her.
2: Jameson.
4: It's the truth.
2: I believe you. I do.
4: Then wait and plan. I'll help, but he mustn't know about it. Tomorrow, we'll talk tomorrow, if he goes sailing again.
2: Sailing? You're right, Jameson. I won't run away. I know now what I have to do. I know now what I must. So that night, I made my plan. The next day, he did go sailing. And that was when I caught them. With a little cord noose I made myself. I lay on the rocks for a long time, looking down, waiting till I could get the cord over their heads.
5: Caught what?
2: The rattlesnakes you showed me that day.
5: Yeah.
2: I caught them and took them down to the cove in a box. And that night, I put them in his boat in a coil of rope. I left them there.
5: Oh, Anna, how terrible.
2: The next day, he went sailing again. He didn't see them at first. The motion of the boat and a sharp sting on his leg. And waiting in the dark, I could picture him. Fighting, drawing back, turning loose of the boom, climbing out of the pit. And the squall came. And he was gone.
5: Oh, Anna, what are we going to do?
2: But I had to, Jim.
5: And it wasn't because of me.
2: I'd only seen you once. I didn't know you weren't somebody he'd hired to watch me till I saw you again and again after he was dead. Oh, Jim.
5: Anna, look out. Hold on. It's a cliff. We're hanging over the edge, Anna. Get out, quick. Here, take my hand. This side, Anna, this side. That was close.
6: Are you all right?
2: Yes, I'm all right.
5: Look, we nearly went over into the sea. Ellie, we'd both have been killed.
2: Jim!
5: What, Anna?
2: We're back where we started. There's the house and the cliff.
5: What?
2: You brought me back.
5: Anna, you know I didn't.
2: Jim, look. Who is it, Jim? Yonder on the road.
5: I don't know.
2: It's Jonathan. He's walked up from the sea. Oh, let me go, Jim. Let me go.
5: Oh, it's only some man. Anna, come back here. Come back.
7: Hey, down there. What's the trouble?
5: Quick, man. Help me stop her.
7: Where'd she go?
5: I'm Jameson. We had an accident, Jameson. She's gotten some crazy notion in her head about a ghost. Look, she's running across the lawn.
7: Down to the sea path. Hurry. Miss Anna, it's me, Jameson.
2: Oh, Jameson, it's you. It's you.
5: Anna, where were you running to?
2: Oh, I don't know.
5: Oh, my darling, you frightened us nearly to death.
4: It was only me on the road, man.
2: I thought I...
4: She's shivering, sir. Here, take my coat, Miss Anna. It's Providence that brought you back tonight.
5: Why, Jameson?
2: There's nothing to say, Jameson. Jim, take me to the house.
4: But when Jonathan sailed away that day, the snakes weren't in the boat. I took them out. You see, he could have heard their rattles. And anyway, sir, I couldn't have Miss Anna do such a thing.
2: James, you mean...
4: I couldn't have her do it, sir, when rightly the job was mine.
5: What you're trying to say...
4: With my daughter Amy, I was thinking of how Mr. Jonathan drove her to love him like she did. And how he would smile at her in that laughing way, so that she'd jump from the rocks here down to the sea.
2: And that was why...
4: So, that day, before he went for his last sail, I cut the rigging ropes. And when the wind took the canvas strong, as it does when you ride the swells, they snapped. And I stood here on the cliff and watched the boom fly free, and down he went beneath it.
2: Oh, Jim,
4: How could I watch him murder you, Miss Anna, as he'd murdered my Amy?
5: You're free of it, Anna, now. Don't you see? It was only the fear in your mind.
4: I've got a fire going in the library, Miss Anna.
5: I'll take her in, Jameson.
4: I'll go see if I can get your car off the cliff.
2: Oh, no, Jameson. Let it alone. We don't care about the car.
4: But you two can be on your way again when the rain blows over.
5: Come along in, Anna. You're cold now. Here, pull the coat around you.
2: He did it for me, Jim.
5: Are you all right now?
2: Now I am. Jim, look. What's Jameson doing?
5: He's climbing in the car.
2: Stop him, Jim.
5: What? He started the motor.
2: But the car's hanging over the edge of the rocks. Jim, stop him. It's toppling. It's toppling over the cliff.
5: Down to the sea and the cove.
2: He did it all for me.
5: And for me too, darling. But he's made everything all right, Anna. He's made everything all right.

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For mystery is a strange companion, a living memory.

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2: I'm Gerald Brewer. I'm 31 years old and I'm a paper hanger. I got a wife and I got a kid on the way. She'd like to be home now. Wish I were out of here. Right under the button here, it says, ring in case of emergency. But nothing happens. I've been ringing this bell for the last hour. Nothing happens. Nobody's home, I know that, but I don't know what else to do except ring this bell. I'm stuck in an elevator in a private house between the first and second floor. The overhead light went out a few minutes ago, and I can hardly see. This elevator isn't very big. It holds three people, four. There's a lever here for floor stops. But something's going wrong. The elevator won't move. And there's two buttons here, one that rings a bell and the other for emergency stops. Overhead, maybe about 8 feet from the floor, is a little door maybe about 6 inches square. I don't know what that's for. That's a pretty old elevator. In a pretty old house. Can't squeeze out of it, that's for sure. The three walls of this thing are cherry wood, and the front of it is a folding iron gate. I got on it on the fourth floor where I was papering the library. That was 5 o'clock, and I was quitting work. Then the elevator got stuck. Nobody's home. I've been yelling my lungs out, ringing the bell, calling for Mrs. Rogers, who owns this house, and pounding the wall. Nobody's home. I'm stuck. The elevator's stuck right above the first floor, right above the living room. So, lying down like this, I can see into it through a gap. No bigger than a quarter inch. I'm worried a little about my wife because she'll worry. But there's nothing I can do but wait. Relax and wait.

0: Lieutenant?
1: That's what woke me.
0: If
1: someone was home and talking, I was going to yell out and let them know that I was stuck in the elevator right above their heads.
2: I know.
0: You've got to kill her. But you see, the only way to do it, kill her dead.
2: All right.
0: You've got nothing to worry about. I'll kill her when she gets home. Okay? Okay, Janet?
2: When your wife's dead, I'll be okay.
0: Hey, how about some music? I'll put out some records. Relax.
2: Harry?
0: What?
2: What about the gun?
0: Don't worry.
2: Do me a favor, will you, Harry? Let me worry. Let me know what...
0: All right, the gun's upstairs, second floor, my bedroom. Listen, Janet. You don't even have to be there when it happens.
2: When's your wife coming home?
0: Soon. Look. You want a drink?
2: Maybe, I don't know.
0: Come on. Let's go to the kitchen. Mix a drink.
1: I don't know who the girl is. I never saw her before. What I could make out of her looking through the gap is that she's a lot younger than Mr. Rogers. That was Mr. Rogers. I knew that right away without looking at him. I remembered his voice because we'd had a discussion about wallpaper pattern 1216B. It was Sunday strollers in the park for the library on the fourth floor. Well, if he was going to kill his wife and I just heard about it, what do you think he'd do to me? All I had to do was yell out and let him know what I'd heard. Now, listen, I got a wife and a kid in the way. I'm a boy who figures on hanging a lot more paper before he dies. My family expects it of me. Besides, what am I supposed to do? Yell out, hey, I'm hanging up here in the elevator and I just heard what you said. How do I know that Mr. Rogers wouldn't kill me, huh? I guess all I can do is just stay here and hope that I can think of something.
0: Better. You better, Janice?
2: The drink did it. I'm fine.
0: Yeah. What shall we do?
2: What do you mean?
0: Why waiting?
2: I don't mind waiting now. I feel fine.
0: We left the party. We were dancing. Let's dance. Janice.
2: What's the matter?
0: Nothing. Let's just not laugh, that's all. Let's not do anything to make the other one laugh.
2: Now who's nervous?
0: She ought to be coming home soon.
2: Let go of me.
0: Now, look.
2: Nothing wrong, Harry. Just right now, let go of me.
0: Okay. I better go upstairs and get the gun. Found the thing is stuck.
2: What?
0: The elevator. Stuck again. Door down in the basement keeps swinging open and stops it. Stuck.
2: Sure it's stuck. Look right over your head.
0: Oh, yeah.
2: Harry.
0: What?
2: Suppose someone's in that elevator.
0: Are you kidding?
2: Suppose someone's in that elevator, Harry.
0: How could anybody...
2: Tell me how it got stuck.
0: How do I know how it got stuck?
2: Suppose someone's on that elevator and heard everything we said.
0: Now, look, it's happened 100 times before. Suppose the elevator went upstairs and I stood here and rang for it. The elevator would start, but if the basement door swung open, the elevator would stop.
2: All right.
0: You satisfied?
2: All right.
0: It happened to my wife. And she walked instead of closing the door in the basement. It happened
2: to... All right.
0: Guns in the bedroom. I'll walk upstairs and get it.
1: Mr. Rogers went to get the gun. I could hear him go into his bedroom, where yesterday I papered with the hunters on horseback pattern. I watched the girl that he called Janice. She sat on the sofa for a little while, and she got up, folded her arms, and walked around the room. She stopped in front of the elevator.
2: Anybody in there?
1: She kept looking at the gap where the floor of the elevator was a quarter inch above the top of the door. But the light was out in the elevator and it was black. I hugged the far wall. She couldn't see me. Then Mr. Rogers came back downstairs.
0: You're not satisfied, are you?
2: What do you mean?
0: Looking at the elevator.
2: I'm satisfied.
0: Well?
2: I tell you, I'm okay.
0: Would it make you feel better if I went down to the basement and shut the door down there, stopped the elevator in your seat?
2: Forget it.
0: It would make you feel better, wouldn't it?
2: Leave me alone, will you?
0: Janice.
2: Stop it, Harry, please.
0: You want to forget it, Janice? You want to go back to the party?
2: No.
0: Listen, I'll go down and close the elevator down in the basement.
2: All right.
0: That's what's upsetting you, isn't it? You're afraid someone's in there.
2: Yes.
0: Well, why didn't you say so?
2: Please go downstairs and close the... Harry.
0: Yeah. Yeah, it's her. You wait here.
2: Yes.
0: I'll do it out in the garage.

0: Dennis, we're going to have to hurry. Make it look like a robbery.
1: All right, Harry.
0: She keeps a jewel in the safe there. Watch out,
1: Dennis. Don't push me.
0: Oh, you're standing in the way. The safe's behind that picture.
1: Just tell me to move it. I'll move. Don't push me anymore, Harry.
0: I'm sorry. 12 to the right, 18 to the left, 22.
1: Harry, the phone.
0: I know it's the phone. Answer it.
1: What?
0: Answer it. Say you're Mrs. Rogers and get rid of whoever it is in a hurry. Say you'll call back.
1: Hello? Yes. Yes, this is Mrs. Rogers. Who? Paper hanger? No, I'm sure of it. Yes, yes, goodbye. Harry.
0: What is it?
1: Was there a paper hanger here today?
0: Huh? Well, I guess so. The place is being papered. Why?
1: That was his wife, Mrs. Brewer.
0: Huh?
1: He's not home. She expected him home hours ago. She knew he was here. Harry, the elevator.
0: Yes. Brewer. You up there? What about it, Brewer? You up there? Okay, Brewer, don't bother to answer. I'll find out whether you're up there. And if you are, you're dead.

0: Well?
1: I don't know. I'm not sure.
0: He's in there. I'm sure he's in that elevator. And he knows what we did. Harry...
1: Wait a second, will you? Brewer! You heard what I said, didn't you? You're in there, I'll kill you. Jenny, get me a chair. Maybe if I stand or not, I can see him. Brewer! Brewer, you won't be able to hide in there for very long, Brewer.
0: Can you see him, Harry?
1: I don't know. Black in there. This lid is all I have to look through. Turn off that music, will you?
0: What's the music got to do with
1: it? Turn it off!
0: Harry.
1: What?
0: Listen, Harry. We're getting panicky, both of us. Maybe I'm wrong. Maybe you're wrong. Maybe the paper hanger just stopped at the corner bar and got loaded and never got home. Maybe...
2: We've got to find out. Got to get out of here, Janice. Back to the party. I'll go down to the basement and close that elevator door and bring it down.
0: All right.
2: You wait here.
0: Harry.
2: Pour yourself a drink, Janice. You look terrible.
0: Why don't you just wait to hear what I have to say?
2: All right. What do you want?
0: Take the gun with you. Casey's there.
2: Yeah. Okay. Okay.
3: Wouldn't you think that my wife had... No, it wasn't her fault for calling. For being worried, for being such a good wife. But if she hadn't called, Mr. Rogers and that girl would have gone away. We always blame somebody else when we're in trouble, don't we? Well, one thing I'm sure of. Mr. Rogers has a gun in his hand. And the other thing that I'm sure of is that he isn't kidding. I'm positive that he isn't kidding. The man who's just killed his wife isn't a kidding type. Now, here's what he's about to do. Close the basement elevator gate, push the button, and bring the elevator down. Then he's going to open the door, see me, shoot me. A man with a family, like I said, and I got a good trade, paper hanging, and a lot of things I'd like to enjoy in life. So I don't want to die. You know what my life depends on right now? This button marked emergency stop. Mr. Rogers closes the gate and tries to bring the elevator down to the basement. And me inside the elevator, I keep my finger on the emergency stop button and I pray. Oh, nothing happens. The elevator doesn't move.
1: Janice!
0: What's the matter?
1: You doing anything up there?
0: What? What do you mean?
1: Pressing a button or anything?
0: I'm not doing anything, Harry.
1: Well, something's wrong.
0: What?
1: What's the matter? I don't know. Just in case, I'm going to leave this door open, Janice, and I'm coming up.
0: Mister, if you're in there, mister, if you're in there in that elevator and you know what's happened, and if there's some way the three of us can get together so that nobody has to get hurt anymore... Listen. All right, we killed his wife. You don't know what she was. You don't know what she was. She was...
2: Janice, what are you doing?
0: Maybe we can reason with him if he's in there. Maybe all we have to do is explain why it happened and maybe tell him we're not so bad.
2: You know what I think, Janice? I think there's no one in there.
0: There is. I know it, Harry.
2: All right. We'll make sure. Come on. We'll go upstairs, up to the second floor. I've got a way to make sure.
0: How?
2: I'll climb down into the elevator from the second floor. There's a little trap door on top. I'll open it, strike a light. I'll find out.

0: Have you got matches, Harry?
1: I'll use my lighter. I got the trap door open.
0: Can you see him?
1: Wait. There. Now I'm going to have to...
2: Hey! Hey, what is it? What's the matter?
1: He's in there, Janice. When I reached in, he knocked the lighter out of my hand. He's in there.
0: Kill him. Kill him. You've got to kill him.
1: No, we don't. It's all right now. It's all right that he's in there.
0: What do you mean?
1: We killed my wife, right? We were going to take her jewelry. We'd make it look like a robbery and murder. We'd make it look like she surprised the thief. She was coming home and the thief was leaving.
0: Yes.
1: Well, don't you see? I'll bring her body up here to the bedroom, and then I'll throw the jewelry in the elevator, empty the gun, throw it in. He'll be the thief. The murderer trapped in the elevator. Hey. How do you like that, brother? You'll be the murderer.
0: Do it. Just do it, Harry.
1: It's going to be all right.
0: Just do it.
1: I'll be right back.

0: Mister? We know you're in there, mister. Just a couple of feet below. Listen, mister.
1: What do you want?
0: Hello, Mr. Paper Hanger Brewer.
1: You think that you...
0: What?
1: If you think that you can get away with it...
0: I tried to reason with you.
1: All I wanted you to do was to go away.
0: I talked to your wife.
1: She was worried, wasn't she?
0: If you'd listened to me, you could have been home by now.
1: How can I listen to you after what you did?
0: I tried to explain it to you, and you wouldn't listen.
1: Mr. Rogers was a married man. You carried on with him, didn't you? You know what?
0: What?
1: He shot his wife, but you're just as much a murderer as he is.
0: I know.
1: Now, how can you expect me to listen to you?
0: I don't want anybody else to get hurt.
1: Yeah, I know.
0: Honest.
1: How about the way you said kill him, huh? Meaning me. Well, what about that?
0: Because you had to act so smart. Because you didn't answer when I talked to you.
1: Yeah, I saw you.
0: What do you mean?
1: When you were downstairs in the living room, I was lying down on the floor in here and I saw you. I can't understand how anybody who looks like you can do what you did.
0: What does your wife look like?
1: Why?
0: What do you look like?
1: You don't even know me. You don't even know what a man looks like, and you're going to do what you're going to do.
0: Yes, I am. Mister? Mister? Mr. Paperhanger, I'm talking to you. I'm talking to you. Why don't you answer me?

0: your hand, Janice. Janice, what's the matter?
1: Nothing.
0: It's almost over here. Just here. We'll put it down. Here. I got the jewelry. Here, hold it a minute. I just want to take the rest of the bullets out of this gun. No. Wait a minute.
1: What did you have to do that for?
0: Now there's no more bullets in the gun. Bullets are in the wall. Now knock over pieces of furniture. Make this place look like a mess. Like she put up a fight.
1: Now, what do you have to do?
0: Just climb down there again on top of the elevator, that's all. I told her it'll be over in a minute. Hey, you! Brother! Not talking, huh? I don't mind. I gotta give you something, Brewer. Here, jewelry, bracelet, and a necklace. Worth a lot of money, Brewer. Here's a gun, too. Empty, because it's the one you killed my wife with. Have fun, Brewer.
2: Just look what's happened to me. On paper in the house, I get caught in an elevator, and now I'm going to be blamed for murder. And there's nothing that I can do about it. Rogers and the girl are on the first floor now. He's helping her with a coat. She still looks shaky. I can lie down on the floor and see him through the gap. Hey, they're starting to leave.
3: Mr. Rogers, you're not going to get away with it, Mr. Rogers. Before you go, you better think about something. What about the fingerprints? What about the fingerprints and the gun, Mr. Rogers? You forgot to wipe them off, didn't you?
2: Hello, Mr. Rogers. I'm lying down on the floor of the elevator, and I'm looking out of the gap, and I can see you.
3: Hello, miss. I'm in here and you're out there. But you're the ones that are trapped now.
0: Mr. Brewer.
2: What do you want, Mr. Rogers?
0: Mr. Brewer, I...
1: Harry. He's right, isn't he? Your fingerprints are on the gun.
0: Mr. Brewer, I guess we better make some arrangement, shouldn't we? Janet.
1: What?
0: Go down to the basement and shut the elevator door. Then Mr. Brewer will be able to bring the elevator down. Go ahead, Janet. Hurry.
2: How does it feel?
0: The first thing I want to tell you is that you can keep the jewel.
2: How does it feel to be trapped?
0: Really, now, we'll talk this over.
2: Feels terrible, doesn't it?
0: But when you come out of the elevator...
2: I don't think so. I don't know whether I'm going to come out or not. Not now.
1: It's closed, Harry.
0: Come on up.
2: All I have to do is keep my finger on this emergency stop button, and you can't move this elevator an inch.
0: Now, let's be reasonable.
2: You killed your wife, Mr. Rogers. How do I know what else you got down there that you might kill me with?
0: Do you think I was...
2: Yeah. You know what a silly question that is, don't you? Look, I got this gun of yours, and it's proof that you killed her. And no amount of arguing that you can think of can change that.
4: Money. I got lots of money.
2: I don't think money is important right now.
1: Well, why is...
4: He won't come out.
1: What?
2: No, sir. I'm not coming out. I got you two where I want you, and I'm not moving.
4: Janice, tell him how rich I am, how much I can do for him.
1: Harry.
4: Tell him.
1: Harry.
4: All the things I can do.
1: All the things you can do. Look what you can do. Haven't you done enough already? Look what you can do.
4: Stop it. Shut up. Shut up. Janice.
5: Janice, I'm sorry. I didn't mean to hit you. I didn't mean to. Oh. You're not dead, Janice. Dead, Janice. No, I didn't mean to. You're not dead, Jack.
2: Yeah, Mr. Rogers, yeah. Look at the things that you can do.

0: Norma. This is Jerry, dear. No, everything's fine. Yeah, in just a little while. No, really, everything's fine. I'll tell you about it when I get home. I got stuck in an elevator, is all. I said I got stuck in an elevator.
1: 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Listen again next week when we return with another tale well calculated to keep you in suspense. 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
0: Pigeon in the Cage.
1: This episode of Suspense originally aired Monday, April 12th, 1954.
0: Its title? Parole to Panic.
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2: This is Harlow Wilcox reminding you that there's no time like right now to enter the giant Autolite family charity drawing. $100,000 in cash is waiting to be distributed to the recognized local or national charities chosen by the 25 persons selected in this great event. 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
4: Did you find it difficult?
5: Absolutely not. 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
4: 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Well, thank you very, very much, Miss Gulliver.
5: Thank you.
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3: And now, Autolite presents transcribed Mr. Broderick Crawford in Parole to Panic, hoping once again to keep you in suspense.

0: Well, Paul, there it is. The outside.
1: Yeah.
0: Pretty good, huh?
1: Not bad. Not bad at all.
0: Enjoy it.
1: Hmm?
0: What I mean is, don't come back here. It's a pretty good life out there.
1: Well, I won't be back. 2 years is enough for me.
0: Taking the train to town?
1: No, I don't think so. My wife's supposed to pick me up if she can borrow a car.
0: Well, good luck. It's not going to be easy for you.
1: Yeah, I know.
0: If there's anything I can do, if you need someone to talk to, advice, you know.
1: Yeah, sure. Thanks, Warden. Thanks for seeing me to the door.
0: I like you, Paul. Don't let me down.
1: I won't.
0: Goodbye.
1: Goodbye, sir.

0: Jenny.
1: Oh, Paul. Paul.
0: Oh, darling.
1: Oh. Did I keep you waiting long?
0: No. Only a couple of seconds.
1: I was so afraid to drive fast. This is our car, you know.
0: Our car?
1: I bought it yesterday. It's for you.
0: Oh, sort of a coming out present, huh?
1: Don't joke, Paul. Don't ever joke about being in prison.
0: Well, what do you want me to do, cry?
1: No, because that's what I know you're doing when you joke about it.
0: Come on, let's sit in the car. I still feel kind of funny about all this space to move around in.
1: All right. Slide in on this side. You drive.
0: Okay. Where'd you get the money to buy a car?
1: I only had to make the down payment on it. We'll manage the rest.
0: I'll manage the rest.
1: What?
0: Oh, I don't know if this is the time to talk about it, but I'm going to have to find a job. Can't have you taking care of me, you know.
1: Oh, that's all taken care of.
0: It is?
1: Yes. I told my boss what you knew about fixing radios and what you'd done while you were in the Army, and he arranged a job for you at the plant.
0: Did you tell him where I'd been for the past 2 years?
1: Yes, Paul.
0: Oh. I don't know how I ever got mixed up with that gang, Jenny.
1: Let's not talk about it.
0: It's too bad the district attorney didn't get them all while he was at it.
1: It's over, dear. Let's forget it. There are other things to think about now.
0: Jenny.
1: Yes?
0: I love you, Jenny. I love you very much.
1: I'm so glad, dear.
0: Shall we go home now?
1: Yes. Let's.

0: You tired?
1: No, I feel great.
0: Do you realize you've driven all the way from that place in only 2 hours?
1: Oh, it's not me, Jenny. It's the equipment. You got a real good deal here.
0: Mr. Miller found it for me.
1: Does he still have the same store?
0: Yes, why?
1: Well, I've got to see him right now.
0: After you report to the parole officer.
1: No. He said I had to report to him before I went home, but he didn't say anything about seeing Mr. Miller.
0: But, Paul...
1: Oh, now, don't worry. It'll only take a minute or two.
0: Well, all right, but only a minute or two. You promise?
1: Yeah, I promise.

0: Yes, Mrs. Gordon. I'll have the boy pick it up this afternoon. Yes, he'll deliver you a fresh dozen eggs. Good. Yes. Good. Yes. Goodbye, Mrs. Gordon. And what can I... Paul! Jenny!
1: How are you, Mr. Miller?
0: Well, Paul, it's good to see you. Well, you look fine.
1: I feel fine, too. I just dropped by to thank you for taking care of Jenny while I was gone. You know, the groceries and...
0: Not another word, Paul. You and Jenny are like my own. Besides, as soon as Jenny got a job, she paid me back.
1: Well, anyway, thanks.
0: Now, let me look at you. You're a good boy, Paul. Everything will be happy again.
1: Yeah, sure it will. Tell Roger I was here and I'll see him later, will you?
0: Tell him yourself.
1: What?
0: He's here, in the back room. Roger.
1: Never mind. I'll go back there.
0: All right.
1: I won't be long, darling.
2: Good.
1: Hi, Roger.
3: Oh. Paul. Come on in. Well, it's good to see you, Paul.
1: Yeah, it's good to be here, too.
3: When'd you get back?
1: I just drove into town.
3: I'm sorry I couldn't do better for you at the trial.
1: Oh, you did fine. I don't know what would have happened to me if you hadn't defended me. Look, as soon as I get some money and a job, I'll pay you.
3: Oh, relax. No hurry. Paul?
1: Yeah?
3: You talked to anyone since you got back? I mean, outside of Pa and me.
1: No, I just told you. I just drove into town. Why?
3: Well, you know the DA didn't get the whole gang when they lowered the boom.
1: Yeah, sure. I know that.
3: Well, there's a rumor going around that they're waiting for you when you get out.
1: Why? What have I done?
3: They say you turned state's evidence.
1: But I didn't. I only told them the truth about what I knew.
3: I know that, but they don't.
1: All right, then, I'll tell them.
3: You're not going to have a chance to do it.
1: Why not?
3: Understand, this is only what I've heard through the grapevine. But I hear they're going to shoot first and then ask questions.
1: Well, then, what am I going to do?
3: I don't know.
1: Maybe I can get somebody to take a message for me.
3: Paul.
1: What?
3: Paul, they won't believe anything you say.
1: Why not?
3: Because they don't want to believe you. They're looking for a pigeon.
1: Oh, and I'm it, huh?
3: You're it.
1: You think I ought to leave town?
3: Why don't you go to the police? They put you under protective custody.
1: What am I going to tell them?
3: Just what I told you that I heard.
1: No, Roger. If the police followed every crackpot rumor they heard, they'd run themselves ragged.
3: But this isn't a crackpot rumor.
1: They don't know that.
3: No, but we
1: Look,
3: know...
1: I'm going to get out of town. Jenny's got enough money to keep us going for a while.
3: Well, keep in touch. If you need anything, just let me know.
1: Yeah, sure, I will. Thanks.
3: Sorry, I can't help more.
1: Well, there's nothing more you can do, Roger. So long.
3: Bye.
4: Where are we going?
1: Home, to pack.
4: Well, what for?
1: We're leaving town.
4: Why? Why are we leaving town?
1: Well, they're after me.
4: Why? Who's after you?
1: The rest of the gang.
4: Well, what did you do?
1: I told the truth in court. They call it ratting, singing, squealing. Just take your choice.
4: Oh, who told you all this?
1: Roger Miller.
4: But what about your job?
1: I can't keep it if I'm dead.
4: Oh, there must be something we can do.
1: Yeah, there is, and we're doing it. We're getting out.
4: Look, Paula, are you sure about all this?
1: I'm not going to wait for a bullet to make me certain.
4: Well, all right, if you think it's best.
1: I can't take the chance that I could be wrong. This happened so quickly that I got to get out of town, even if it's just so I can think clearly.
4: Do they know you're back in town?
1: No, I don't think so. That's why we'd better hurry.
4: Well, where out of town are we going?
1: I don't know. All I know is I'd better get out if I want to stay alive.

0: I've got to get the overnight bag filled here. Let me see. This is it, I guess. What else do you need?
1: Well, I'm all set here. How about your clothes?
0: Oh, I don't know if they still fit, but I pack wetsuits look to be in shape. You ready?
1: Yes. Oh, are you sure, Paul? Are you sure Roger was right? He could be wrong,
0: yeah,
1: you
0: sure
1: know?
0: He could be, but... Hello?
2: Hello, Paul.
0: Who is this?
2: You're gonna die today, Paul.
1: Who was it?
0: They know, Jenny. They know I'm back in town.

0: I'll be right back. Mr. Miller.
1: Oh, well, what is it? You look so...
0: Where's Roger?
1: He went to court. He has a case today. Why?
0: Doesn't make any difference. Look, Mr. Miller, do you have a gun?
1: A gun? Yes, I have a gun, but I...
0: All right,
1: don't...
0: give it to me.
1: What?
0: I need a gun, Mr. Miller. Please let me have it.
1: You don't know what you're doing, Paul. A gun. I'm sorry, but
0: Mr.
1: I can't...
0: Mr. Miller, please, it's my life. I gotta have a gun.
1: But why?
0: I haven't got time to explain now. Ask Roger when he gets back. He'll tell you all about it.
1: I have a permit. He'll want to know where you...
0: It'll be all right. Just give me the gun. Please, I gotta hurry.
1: You say Roger will tell
0: you? Yeah, he'll tell you. Please, Mr. Miller, hurry.
1: Yeah. All right. Here, Paul. I'm doing a wrong thing, but if Roger says it... Be careful, Paul.

0: Why did you have to stop there?
1: I had to get something.
0: What?
1: A gun.
0: Oh, Paul, you're on parole. If they catch you with a gun...
1: They won't catch me. As soon as we're out of town, I'm going to ditch it.
0: Oh, Paul, isn't there a chance Roger might have been wrong? Maybe they've forgotten about you.
1: No, not with that telephone call I got just before. Jenny.
0: Yes, Paul?
1: We're being followed.
0: How do you know?
1: I know. Watch when we go around the corner. Watch that blue sedan about a half a block in back. See them?
0: No. Oh, there they are.
1: All right, now watch the next corner. Well, Jenny?
0: Yes. They're following us, Paul.
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2: And now, Autolite brings back to our Hollywood soundstage Mr. Broderick Crawford with Paula Winslow in Elliot Lewis's presentation of Parole to Panic, a tale well calculated to keep you in suspense.
0: They're still following us.
1: What are they doing? Torturing me? They can follow us this closely. They can catch us anytime they want to.
0: Oh, go to the police, Paul. Don't be afraid.
1: I'm not afraid of the police. It's what's in back of us that I'm afraid of.
0: Well, then let the police take care of them.
1: Don't you see? If I go to the station and stop the car, they'll blast me before I get to the front door. That's why they're following us so closely.
0: But they have to be crazy.
1: Yeah, they are crazy. But if I stop, I'll be dead and they'll still be crazy. No. Now we gotta lose them. Then we'll figure out something. Do you see them?
0: No.
1: Good. I think we lost them this time.
0: What do we do now?
1: Oh, we're almost out of gas. We better stop.
0: Well, all right. But
1: But what?
0: Oh, call the police. Tell them what's happened.
1: I intend to, Jenny. This is pretty open country. I guess we better stop at the first station we see. I'll telephone while they're filling the tank.
0: Well, I'm starting to feel a little better.
1: Yeah, so am I.
0: Oh, Paul, there's a station.
1: Yeah, I see it.
6: What'll it be?
1: Fill her up, will you?
6: Right, sir.
1: Say, you've got change for a quarter?
6: Yes, think so. Here. Help yourself.
1: Okay. 10, 20, 25. Here's your quarter.
6: Just drop it.
1: Right. Say, where's the phone?
6: Back of the station.
1: Thanks a lot.

0: Operator. Operator, I want the police. Yes, my name is...
1: Paul! Paul, they just drove past. I think they saw the car.
0: What?
1: They're stopping down the road.
0: Come on.
2: 14 already, mister. I don't think she'll take much more.
0: Hey, Jenny! Jenny, to turn around.
2: Hey, mister, you didn't wipe the... Hey, what are you trying to pull? Hey!
0: How'd they find us? How?
1: I don't know.
0: Oh, Jenny. Jenny,
1: what?
0: Listen to me.
1: What is it?
0: This car isn't fast enough to stay away from them.
1: Well, then what'll we do?
0: I'm going to turn in the first side road we come to, and then you're getting out.
1: No, I won't do it.
0: You gotta. I can't.
1: I'm not getting out of the car.
0: Jenny, they'll kill you, too.
1: I don't care. I've been away from you long enough.
0: All right, then we'll keep going.
1: Do you know where we are?
0: Yeah, there's no way we can get back to town from here.
1: Well, it'll be dark soon.
0: I know that.
1: Maybe we can get away then.
0: Catch up to us before dark. They can catch us anytime they want to.
1: Paul, do you know where we are?
0: I told you before, Jenny.
1: No. I mean, do you remember the cabin where we spent a weekend, the first winter we were married?
0: Yeah, why?
1: Well, it was on a road that turned off this one, wasn't it?
0: Yeah, I think so. I'm not sure. We got that cabin from one of the boys, do you remember?
1: Yes, but it's better than sitting in the car and waiting for them.
0: Okay, let's go. You remember where the side road was?
1: Well, it's pretty soon now. I just past a bridge, I think.
0: Oh, Jenny, I hope you're right.
1: Oh, I do too, Paul. I do too.

0: It's locked.
1: I don't have a key.
0: All right, I'll kick it in.
1: Hurry, Paul. I hear them.
0: Yeah, so do I. Step back, Jenny. All right, stay away from the windows. There's enough light yet for him to shoot. Let's push this table against the door. Come on.
1: Okay.
0: Here they are. Okay, Jenny. You stand over there. As soon as they come up the steps, I'm going to start shooting.
1: Maybe they're afraid.
0: No, they couldn't be. Because they know I am.
1: What are they waiting for?
0: I don't know. I haven't even gotten out of the car yet.
1: Do they know you have a gun?
0: I don't know. I don't think so. I wish they'd do something.
1: Paul?
0: What? Wait. Wait a minute. They're on their way.
1: Paul?
0: What?
1: There's a telephone in the cabin.
0: Where?
1: I think it's in that cabinet on your left.

0: Hello? Hello? Hello, operator. It's disconnected.
1: Did you say it was disconnected?
0: Either that or they just cut the wire. Yeah, that's what happened. One of them just cut the wires.
1: Where are they going?
0: I don't know.
1: Maybe they changed their minds, huh?
0: No, I doubt it.
1: Well, then why would they drive away?
0: Well, they didn't go far.
1: But why did they go at all?
0: They're not sure whether I got a gun or not. If I have one, they know they're asking for it if they rush the cabin.
1: How long can we stay here?
0: Jenny, we're leaving now.
1: But you said they're just down the road.
0: We're going to leave on foot.
1: What?
0: Tell me. Can you walk much in those shoes you got on?
1: But yes, the heels are pretty low. Why?
0: All right. We'll head into the woods. Go east as far as we can. We'll sleep out in the open tonight. And we'll head for the first house we see when daylight hits.
1: All right, Paul.
0: I'm going to go out first. You follow me in a couple of seconds.
1: Yes.
0: Help me with this table in front of the door. I don't want to slide it.
1: All right.

0: They suck at me, Jenny. They had a guy planted out there.
1: Oh, you're bleeding, Paul.
0: Yeah, I'm hurt. I'm hurt bad.
1: We gotta try to stop the bleeding.
0: Try all you want to. I don't think you can do it.
1: But we've got to try.
0: They're back to pick up the body. They're sure gonna be disappointed, aren't they?
1: Oh, Paul, I'm frightened. I don't know what to do, and I don't know how to help you.
0: Just stay close to me, Jenny. Stay close. I'll think of something.

0: Yeah, Jenny.
1: Is it... Are you...
0: Yeah. Yeah, I'm still bleeding.
1: Let me talk to them. They'll listen to me. I'm a woman. You've got to get a doctor.
0: No, Jenny. That's what they want, don't you understand? They want me to die, and I'm going to.
1: Don't say that, Paul. Don't say
0: that. It's true, Jenny. It's true, but... Well, I'm not going to die alone.
1: What are you going to do?
0: They haven't gotten out of the car since they came back. That means they're all together. Well, I still got 4 slugs left in the gun. I'm going to use them. Get back, Jenny. I got to break this window. You out there? Why don't you come in and get me? All right. All right, I'll come out and get you.

0: on, easy, Paul. Take it easy. You're going to be fine.
1: Who are you?
0: Police.
1: Jenny. Where's Jenny?
2: Here I am, darling.
1: When did they get here?
0: Just after you came out shooting.
1: How did you find me?
0: Roger Miller called us after you got the gun from his father.
1: But how did you know where to look?
0: You left the receiver off the hook in the service station. There we checked all the side roads looking for a big gasoline stain where you might have turned off the main road.
1: Gasoline?
0: The attendant was still pumping gas into your car when you drove away. He never got the chance to replace the cap on your tank.
1: Oh. We'll pick it up some other time. Won't we, Jenny?
2: Yes, Paul. We'll pick it up some other time.

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1: This is Mrs. Morris Cohen, who just signed up for this drawing. 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
2: None at all. 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
1: I think that's wonderful, and may I wish you good luck.
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5: 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The role to Panic was written for Suspense by Ross Murray. In tonight's story, Paula Winslow was heard as Jenny. 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
1: It's an absolute paradise of music, art, and pure enjoyment.
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0: Ghostly Samples from The Roaches and Smokey Robinson from Avalanches with Blood Orange, We Will Always Love You. Gooey from The Glass Animals coming out of the classic from Stereolab, Sybil's Reverie. Christine and the Queens, La Vita Nuova, Baxter Jury, I Am Not Your Dog. And we opened up with Corner Shop, St. Marie Under Cannon. All mixed up, Peter Beauchamp, glad you tuned in. Next up, a celebration of my good friend Vicky Wickham.
1: Really Steady Goat came about through Elkin Allen, who was head of the entertainment division at Reed Fusion. I was out of work, I was broke, I had come from BBC Radio and wanted to get into television. And Elkin took a shot on myself and several young people and gave us the show. And Ready, Steady, Go came from that. I hadn't a clue. I mean, he said, OK, book the first show. We need the Beatles, we need... OK, who the hell are the Beatles and how do I find them?
2: Natural, these fabulous four, bubbling over with fun, getting as much kick out of entertaining as the fans get from them.
3: 1963, which is just as the Beatles happened, and so the whole wave of the youth revolution, I mean, the timing was perfect.
4: Vicky Wickham said, you know, after you've done this, you're going to be number one next week. I said, unbelievable, I couldn't believe that. Next week we were. It had that much power and was a stunning piece of TV.
1: Yeah, it was worth watching.
5: It was a whole sort of world that was exploding. And it's great that that programme sort of managed to capture both the artists and the atmosphere of the time.
1: We had The Who, The Animals, The Kinks, who were just starting. So, you know, they're probably on their first or second single at the moment.

0: I think it was the first kind of television show from that era that actually depicted what it was actually like playing in the clubs. Which was all the go at the time. You know, we were all playing live in clubs.
1: My baby found your place to go. Hangs around town at the club of go-go.
2: There were so many clubs. You could go from one club to another. If you didn't like what they were playing in one, you just walked to another one. I mean, it was absolutely brilliant.
3: It was kind of the first really massive homegrown British youth cult.
4: And the atmosphere was one of kind of a good time. It was a time when youth was celebrated and celebrating itself in a way.
1: He's a big shot at the club of go-go.
5: Vicky Wickham, the producer of the show, she would come down and hear the band and say, we must get this band on Ready, Steady, Go, because they're good, you know.
4: Vicky was like the gatekeeper. And if Vicky didn't want something, it wasn't going to happen.
6: What was good, in those days, the business was really small. So everybody knew everybody. And we all, you know, knew to go whichever the club was happening at the moment.
4: We did have a vision of what worked and what Ready, Steady, Go was in terms of the people we booked, because we didn't necessarily book a band because it was in the charts.
6: We argued amongst ourselves sometimes, particularly Michael and I. He threw a clipboard at me once. But, you know, we just between us would be able to book who we wanted when we wanted.
7: Hundreds of the withered generation flock to the West End on the opening night of a new kind of club. It has music. But so have hundreds of other places, though here it's provided by the animals. Let's listen. Explanation later.
8: Vicky is very open and very much a fan of all of the acts that were there, and you knew that.
9: It's called Baby Let Me Take You Home, and here are the animals.

0: visits to Ready, Steady, Go to do a show was like going home.
1: We had a shower there, man.
2: How come the name like The Animals? Where did you get that from?
3: Well, we look like animals, I think.
4: Vicky Wickham had a love of American music, and she was instrumental in bringing all these acts onto Ready, Steady, Go.
5: Here they are with their big hit number, I Get Around. The Beach Boys.
6: You know, so we had people on like the Beach Boys. I thought, well, that's not our kind of music. But in fact, it was, because it was another movement which she had spotted who they should have on the show.
7: The show was very savvy with having a lot of black acts on for the first time on British TV.
8: Musicians and artists. And so again, Ready, Steady, Go, we had a lot of the great American, and particularly the black American acts.

I started booking a lot of the black artists through Dusty, because she would go to America, call me up. In those days, it was expensive to make phone calls, but she would call up and play me a record down the phone, and I'd get, oh, my God, that's brilliant.

0: obviously Dossie had a big influence because of her wonderful voice, but also her world of soul music. She brought that to Ready, Steady, Go as well.
1: Everyone loved Dusty because she was a very wonderful, sweet girl. But she also was a girl who spoke her mind, and she was very much into the black culture.
2: Dusty was really, really important to the show.

0: Dusty said to me, you know, they should be on television. People need to see them. If they see and hear them, they're going to love them. Why don't you talk to Elkin? I said, okay. I said, but, would you be part of it? Would you host it? Because we're going to need somebody, and obviously you're a good bet. Yes, I will.
1: And Vicky and Dusty really put together a show separate to Ready, Steady, Go called The Sound of Motown.
2: Dusty Springfield, and now, the Supremes!

0: To be on a program like Ready, Steady, Go was actually very exciting because that was when we had our first number one record.
1: And Vicky getting people like that sensational. We'd never seen anything like the Supremes, and they were amazing performers.
2: Coming to England to do a wonderful show like Ready, Steady, Go, he said the whole crew is going. And that was my first occasion to play with the recording musicians. He didn't let them travel. They just stayed in the studio and recorded 24 hours a day. He sent Earl Van Dyke's quintet with us, and we got a chance to work with the fabulous Funk Brothers.

0: didn't rely on chart people. We, you know, we relied on different people that were coming over, which from America, that nobody'd seen before. In retrospect, not a good formula. I mean, we were really kind of self-indulgent, which we didn't realize either.
1: It's indeed our pleasure now to introduce our very wonderful band, Earl Van Dyke and the young man with the Detroit sound in a little number entitled, Don't Mess With Bill. Look out.

0: really steady finish because our ratings were bad. You know, we were losing out to other people.
1: I think Top of the Pops probably helped to kill off Really Steady Go.
0: They took over from us. They had the ratings, they had the following. Yes, and I think eventually it knocked us off.

0: Why Can't I? That's Patti LaBelle and the Bluebells, Over the Rainbow, brought on to Ready, Steady, Go decades ago by the late Vicki Wickham, who found her partner, Nona Hendrix, in that group, who I send my sincere condolences to Nona, who I've known since the late 70s, early 80s, courtesy of Nancy Lewis, who we also lost, a friend of Vicki Wickham. And we heard the story of Ready, Steady, Go, where Vicki had gotten that job, got that program going, and worked with Dusty Springfield and so many others. The Who, the Kinks, the Animals, part of the makeup of Ready, Steady, Go. A great show back in 1963. Loved both of them. Saw them at the LaBelle Plays the Met. And so many different events through the years. Vicki Wickham made her career at Ready, Steady, Go, but then went on to work with so many other acts, including, of course, Dusty Springfield. That song, You Don't Have to Say You Love Me, Vicki wrote the lyrics to that. Knew them both from Nancy Lewis and Simon Jones and Oscar parties that we've attended every year since the early 80s. We'd take an Oscar poll, we'd make our comments, and then we'd wait for the final vote. We played one song that I thought fit from a band I just discovered, Plain Mr. Smith, and Dream Gigantic. And Vicki certainly did that. But we heard from LaBelle earlier with Laura Nero. Met him on a Sunday where I put that one on because all the different members of LaBelle had a line. We heard from Dusty. We heard from the Funk Brothers and Earl Van Dyke and how they put together the Motown special to bring the Supremes and the other Motown members to the British public who really hadn't seen them perform until they came on Ready, Steady, Go. All in celebration of the late Vicki Wickham. All mixed up, Peter Beauchamp. Glad you tuned in. Lots more to get to.
1: This is Otis M. Carson. I'm from NYC, and you're listening to WGXC, Acra, Hudson, Catskill.
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0: with me, take two.
1: You're on this date with me. The tickets have been rushed.
2: Frank Sinatra, ah, Frank Sinatra, Frankie, me boy, don't know, you have a perfect voice to sing calypso. What did they say? Ah, Frankie Sinatra, ah, Frank Sinatra, Frankie, me boy, don't know, you have a perfect voice to sing calypso. What did they say?

voice to sing calypso. What did they say? Ah, Frankie Sinatra. Ah, Frank Sinatra. Frankie, me boy, don't know. You have a perfect voice to sing calypso. What did they say?

That's Jimmy Cliff, Human Touch. Bob Dylan before that with Joker Man, originally on Infidels. A couple of things from The Beat, Jackpot and Ranking Full Stop, with The Mighty Sparrow, Stuck in the Middle, Jack Palance. Prince Buster with Al Capone, The Avalanche's Frank Sinatra, Frank himself with a teeny bit of Luck Be a Lady. And we opened up with the Tom Tom Club, Lesbians by the Lake. All mixed up, Peter Beauchamp, glad you tuned in. Lots more to get to. You can write to us at mixedup@pipeline.com.

Die, Die, Die from the Avett Brothers. Before that, Bob Frank and John Murray with Kid Curry, 1904. I have been a bad boy. I will say no more. From Feast, Past and Present, and we started off with Paperback Writer from the Beatles. All mixed up. Next week, we'll have a look back at 1977 and the passing of Elvis Presley. First, let's hear a little from Teddy Thompson. He does a couple of old Elvis songs, but he also does this thing that first was covered by the Everly Brothers.

0: Your voice is so beautiful. Can I hear one more?
1: No, I'm hungry. I'm shaking with hunger. Let's
0: please,
1: go.
0: Just one more song.
1: No more! Okay?
2: Ladies and gentlemen, I bid you adieu.
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4: I'm taking off, David. I can't do it no more.
0: Can't do what?
5: On and off. Our true enemy has yet to reveal himself.
0: What?
4: I guess I'm saying goodbye is what I'm doing.
6: There are 8 million stories in the Naked City. This has been one of them.
0: So, who's your friend?
7: Peter Bosch, the future of rock and roll.
8: You're so money and you don't even know it. 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
10: 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It gets in the way.

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I'm Ian Masters and today we'll look into a number of stories and issues in the news. We'll begin with the latest example of Trump family sleaze, with Barron and Don Jr.'s buddies and heroes, the Tate brothers, facing extradition to the UK for decades of sex trafficking, rape and vicious misogyny, after having been rewarded with safe passage to the US, where they helped elect Trump in 2024 by mobilizing young male incels and grievance voters harboring hatred against women and girls that justifies rape, servility and male dominance. Joining us is Nina Burley, a senior editor at The New Republic, best-selling author, documentary producer, and publisher of the Substack American Freak Show, a professor at New York University's Arthur J. Carter Journalism Institute. She's written 7 books, the latest of which include The Trump Women, Part of the Deal, and she has a new novel, Turn Around, Don't Drown. She's the producer of a recent documentary series on Apple TV, Epstein's Shadow, and we will discuss her latest article at American Freak Show, All Choked Up, Trump World Turned Rape Propaganda into a Business Model. Then we'll examine Trump's efforts to shift the blame over the rising price of gas at the pump from him to the oil companies making record profits, the same oil companies he made pay-to-play deals with for $1 billion to help him get elected in exchange for gutting regulations and having the DOJ block climate suits against big oil. Joining us is Tyson Slocum, the director for Public Citizens Energy Program, covering the regulation of petroleum, natural gas, and power markets. He conducts extensive research on the influence of corporate special interests on our political system and works to promote corporate and government accountability. Then finally, we'll assess the recently signed Turkey-Saudi-Pakistan Defense Pact and speak with Henri Baki, Emeritus Professor and Chair of International Relations at Lehigh University and a Senior Fellow for Middle East Studies at the Council on Foreign Relations. He served as a member of the United States State Department's policy planning staff, working primarily on the Middle East, the Eastern Mediterranean, and intelligence, and has authored, co-authored, and edited 5 books, among them Turkish-Kurdish Question, and Reluctant Neighbor, Turkey's Role in the Middle East. And joining us now is Nina Burley, a senior editor at The New Republic, best-selling author, documentary producer, and publisher of the Substack American Freak

0: Show. And her latest article at American Freak Show is All Choked Up, Trump World Turned Red Propaganda into a Business Model. Welcome to Background Briefing, Nina Burley.
1: Thank you so much, Ian.
0: Well, thanks for joining us, Nina. And it seems like Trump and Marco Rubio have a decision to make, since Marco Rubio, being Secretary of State, will decide whether or not the Tate brothers extradited to the UK to face charges there. They should, of course, be facing charges here, but we can talk about that. What do you think is going to happen there? Because as your article points out, the Trumps are deeply entwined with the Tate brothers, starting with the youngest Trump, Barron, all the way up to Trump himself.
1: Well, I think they're probably going to let them be extradited. I don't see them getting in the middle of a fight with our ally. You know, however much Trump likes to diss the Europeans and his counterparts over there, this isn't something that they're going to want to go to the mat with. I think rather they would like to be disconnected from them now. And I think the reasons for that are the charges are, I mean, I think it's about 41 charges. They're so heinous. And I think that they probably don't want to run into a situation as they're heading into the midterms with this kind of potentially electoral albatross around their necks. They're not going to, they'd rather it just disappear. And the Tates have served their purpose for the Trumps, let's say. We can talk about that purpose if you want to.
0: Well, let's talk about that, because that's the payback, if you will, in this relationship where the Trumps, particularly Don Jr. and 1789 Capital and others, and by the way, it wasn't just Don Jr. that helped put them on Rumble, because they were deplatformed everywhere else. Also, Peter Thiel and Vice President J.D. Vance invested in Rumble back in 2021. So that's what they did, right? They used these guys to bring in all of these screwed up young men that voted for Trump in 2024, the incels, the women haters, the dejected, the young Nazis like Nick Fuentes. It's all a toxic mix, isn't it?
1: It is, and it's also significant numbers. I mean, these guys had millions and millions of followers, and they've been at this game for a decade. When TikTok and Meta and YouTube, Meta, TikTok deplatformed, and Twitter, they had these millions of followers with nowhere to go, and so Rumble and, you know, Rumble and it's, you know, it's invested in by 1789 Capital, Thiel and Vance, as you mentioned, and Don Jr. To them, this was sort of a double win potentially, because they could bring in they could give a home to these millions of followers and potentially get political. They could get money out of it, because when you bring in millions of followers to a place like Rumble, that's what's called customer acquisition, essentially. So they become a customer acquisition channel for Rumble. And even if only a small number of them or percentage of them start premium subscriptions to Rumble or pay up on their live streams, that turns out to be quite a bit of money for the Rumble company and its investors. And the Trump media company is also involved with Rumble. So in a sense, what they were doing was, monetizing what I call rape propaganda. And this has been going on for years. And it's not just propaganda. These guys were actively doing these things to women, to young women, and rape and choking and strangling and, you know, sort of enslaving them, manipulating them, all kinds of, you know, I call them the millennial Epsteins. I mean, they're doing things that Epstein was involved in, you know, the global sex trafficking business. These guys wanted to be that in a sort of millennial way, where they were bragging about it on social media and influencing countless younger men and boys to their kind of mode of misogyny. And the effects are, I mean, they should be quantifiable, and there really should be, in a civilized society, there would be some kind of recourse for women, young women who are, now surrounded by these men, young men who have been propagandized, and brainwashed by these people who Rumble has paid. Well, they gave Andrew Tate a $6 million contract for 5 videos a week. And those 5 videos a week, if you just have to go on, your listeners can just Google up a couple of the videos. The guy is a violent psycho, and just loves talking about raping and strangling women. And in fact, he was doing that according to, I don't know how many women, if you count the ones in Romania and the now the ones in UK, they have been reporting these attacks to the police all the way back to 2013 and 2014 in the UK, and nothing was done. The police would they didn't feel like they could make cases out of them, and the brothers ran off to Romania where they thought they would get away with more, and they did get away with more for a while. But even in Romania, their behavior was so outrageous, their crimes were so blatant that even the Romanian prosecutors charged them, threw them in jail, and then let them out and put them in a kind of a house arrest where they weren't allowed to leave the country. And as you know, the story is that after one of the Trump administration's first acts in its, it's, remember, it's flood the zone with shit first couple of months of the after the inauguration in 2025, this thing sort of fell through the cracks. But it was one of these outrageous acts where suddenly these two rape accused men have been flown back on a private jet into Florida and are ensconced in their condo in Miami, live streaming, and then showing up at places like with Paolo Zampoli at the Milken conference at the Beverly Hilton, and swanning around into Kazakhstan, and running around Europe. And this was all enabled by the Trump administration.
0: Well, that was it, right? They were financing, commissioning, marketing, and amplifying this ugly misogyny, rape, strangulation. I mean, when you talk about live streaming, isn't that how the Tate started, made their fortune? They trafficked, grabbed, and brutalized young women into online sex talking,
1: Yeah.
0: whatever the hell it is,
1: Yeah, I mean, he's an online pimp, basically. He was
0: Right.
1: making having them make porn and taking the money and locking them up in their, I mean, they've all of the testimony of these women is they were locked in and forced to do these things, locked in there, beaten if they didn't carry out what they were told to do. And I have to say, the UK charges, although they say they started reinvestigating them in March, in June, Heidi Blake, the reporter for The New Yorker, published a tome of incredible investigative reportage on these guys. And when you read it, and it is, as they say, TLDR, too long, didn't read. Most people would not sit down and read the whole thing unless you're really interested in this stuff. But it's incredible how long it was going on and how ashamed the police in the UK should be by this story, because they were not able to muster the will, and their police were either just didn't care or couldn't carry out their the lawful what any normal person would have seen. Instead, they let it slide for another decade, and then they acted. And I have to say that the Heidi Blake article in The New Yorker, I think she deserves a lot of credit for what happened there. I think they were shamed into acting. She must have been interviewing them around the time that this all became known again to the police and to people higher up in the British police system in spring of this year.
0: Right, but Nina, it wasn't as if the evidence wasn't available. They live streamed all of their hideous activities.
1: Exactly. They live streamed and then Rumble monetized, 1789 Capital monetized.
0: And
1: The
0: that's Rebecca Mercer, right? The
1: yeah, I mean, it's Omid Malik, former Bank of America banker, who is himself, has issues with women because the Bank of America turfed him out over some sexual harassment issues, and he then sued them in return. He's one of these guys who has never gotten over that, that he can't act a certain way around women. And now he's invested all of his money in what 1789 Capital is, a fund explicitly created to support businesses in the quote, anti-woke economy, unquote. And yes, the Re Rebecca Mercer is one of the founders, along with Chris Buskirk, along with now Don Jr.
0: And of course, Don Jr. introduced Tate to Trump himself after a 4-hour meeting in Trump Tower, right?
1: That's right. That's right. I mean, Barron Trump is often mentioned in context with what happened in the 2024 election, when the Trump campaign engaged in the bro media operation, right, where they were going out looking for podcasts to harvest these young men who would be primed for the aggrieved message that Donald was preaching. So that's how Barron got involved. That Barron was put in charge charge. He was their young man's Gen Z podcast connection, and he liked Andrew Tate. He was apparently had at least a Zoom meeting with him, and he was, other parts of the Tate ecosystem, allies in the pot in this podcast world, Nelk Boys and people like that, Alex Brusewitz, who's the media strategist behind some of Trump's most racist and offensive Truth Social memes. All of these guys are connected. That's the 2024 Tate story. But in 2016, Donald Trump Jr. connected with them, and as you point out, he invited them. Eventually invited them to Trump Tower, at least Andrew. And Andrew got a 4-hour meeting with Donald Trump. From there it was off to the races. Andrew Tate blended pro-Trump support with the titillating and misogynistic material that he's spewing out to these young men, angry, aggrieved, and primed to be susceptible to this kind of a message.
0: But just to touch on that, they did vote in large numbers in 2024, and
1: They did indeed.
0: these are young men that some of them are incels, but in general, when you talk about aggrieved, that they're aggrieved, they resent the success of women in the workforce. They resent the success, the fact that women actually can buy them dinner, because a lot of them are these young men are total losers, and in order to pay back women for their aggrievement, they want to be able to strangle them, rape them, and beat the hell out of them and dominate them. And that's what these dreadful Tate brothers tell them, with absolutely, lavishing pride at their misogyny. They're unbound, these guys. The poison that pours from their disgusting lips is unbelievable.
1: It is unbelievable, and that's what's so shocking about the fact that the United States government engaged in springing them from Romania and putting them on a private plane and bringing them back to the United States to carry out their and Andrew Tate actually was charged again once after the Trump administration brought him back. A month or two later, he was in Miami, or sorry, in LA. According to a young woman named Brianna Stern, I think, he choked her to unconsciousness several times, beat her, gave her a concussion, and she's in a civil lawsuit with him in LA, in California, right now. And this happened after he was brought back to this country. But still, all of that said, Ian, he was still he and his brother were still being invited to Washington. Paolo Zampulli, he was at a party with Paolo Zampulli not long before he was arrested. He was a member in good standing of that club. He would show up at that private club that's run by owned by some of the other right-wing podcasters called the Executive Branch. It's a private club in Georgetown. They don't allow journalists in. It's $500,000 to join. Trump Jr. is one of the investors, and this is where we're at. I mean, these guys have power, and this message is, and I would argue that they did the Gen Z, the young men sprung for they went for Trump in 2024 by like 15 to 20% more than they had in 2020. So this bro strategy was a successful electoral strategy for these guys. But again, it also enriched, because for Trump, that's not enough. There was money involved. And the other thing that they're involved in is the crypto stuff. And right away, the Witkoff, and is it Lutnick or Witkoff? I mean, it's Witkoff's son and the Trump kids, and the World Liberty Financial Token. Andrew Tate was promoting and trading the World Liberty Financial Token. He took a big loss on it himself personally, but continued to shill for it. He's not a very good trader, but whether or not he made or lost money is beside the point. He repeatedly directed millions of followers towards this Trump family financial product.
0: Well, just in closing then, Nina, you mentioned Paolo Zampoli. He, of course, is a special envoy to the White House and a longtime friend of both Trump and Melania's. His ex-wife is accusing him of having, well, he did traffic her on Epstein's jet to the United States from Brazil when she was 17. She's saying that Melania was trafficked along with her by Zampoli from Paris, and Melania's case set up in New York in a place that Zampoli owned, and then eventually introduced to Epstein, who then trafficked her to Trump. And of course, that's the source of why Melania went and made that bizarre 7-minute news conference where she took no questions but said she had nothing to do with Epstein, apparently to get ahead of the charges coming from Zampoli's ex-wife. And now, she's suing all kinds of people for suggesting that Zampoli trafficked her to Epstein, who in turn trafficked her to Trump. So that is a brief description of Zampoli, is it not?
1: Yeah, well, you're leaving out the fact that he did sic ice on the mother of his child, Amanda Ungaro. He sicked ice on her. She's from Brazil, and he managed to get her deported to Brazil away from their child. So he is now living with his son in New York, and his wife, or well, common law wife, I guess, is down there in Brazil without a passport, can't get back here, and can't see her kid. So that's the kind of people that Trump associates with. And just to finish, I mean, this is all of a piece, Ian, with what I call, the Trump administration it really is a predator's ball. The White House itself, I don't think there's been a White House in American history that's been so packed with or allied with men accused of domestic violence, roofie rape, pedophile protection, infidelity. And just general abuse of women, verbal and physical. It is astonishing that women were, participated in electing this man and his regime, and now we're seeing the results of it. And I think if the UK wasn't the partner that they are with the United States, and if extradition was not assumed to be something that happens between our two countries, there are enough little elves within that predator's ball that they would still be protecting these guys. But they can't. It's not something they want rearing its ugly face as we come into the midterms. That would be my guess of why they're just going to let it slide.
0: Well, Nina Burley, I thank you very much for joining us here today.
1: You're so welcome, Ian. Anytime.
0: And again, I've been speaking with Nina Burley, a senior editor at The New Republic and best-selling author, documentary producer, and publisher of the Substack American Freak Show. a professor at New York University's Arthur J. Carter Journalism Institute. She's written 7 books, the latest of which include The Trump Women, Part of the Deal. And she has a new novel, Turn Around, Don't Drown, and is the producer of the recent documentary series on Apple TV, Epstein's Shadow. And her latest article at American Freak Show is All Choked Up, Trump World Turned Rape Propaganda into a Business Model. We're going to take a brief station break and back, examining Trump's effort to shift the blame over the rising price of gas at the pump from him to the oil companies making record profits.

0: Welcome back. I'm Ian Masters, and this is Background Briefing, available 24/7 at backgroundbriefing.org. And joining us now is Tyson Slocum, the Director for Public Citizens Energy Program, covering the regulation of petroleum, natural gas, and power markets. He conducts extensive research on the influence of corporate special interests on our political system and works to promote corporate and government accountability. Welcome to Background Briefing, Tyson Slocum.
1: Always great to be with you, Ian.
0: Well, thanks for joining us, Tyson. And it seems that Trump is trying to shift the blame for the price of gas, the high price of gas, which, of course, makes him politically vulnerable and Republicans vulnerable in terms of the November elections. So, you know, last week he said that because they're making record profits, they ought to give some of that back to the public. They're making too much money based on a shortage. He told reporters at the White House, I don't like it. You, in turn, are quoted in The Guardian saying, but like a clock that's correct twice a day, the president is right that oil companies are making too much money, which means Trump should endorse a windfall profit tax. And there is one out there, right? Ro Khanna and Senator Sheldon Whitehouse have offered one up, but I don't notice Trump taking it up.
1: Right. So there's no question that oil companies are making record profits and Americans are struggling with high energy burdens. And it's not just gasoline, but utility costs. And literally every policy that the administration pursues makes the matter worse. Right. So on utility affordability, Trump is forcing consumers to bail out the most expensive and inefficient coal power plants in the country. His war of choice against Iran have upended global energy markets, resulting in sharply higher prices here at home. And all of these fossil fuel companies are raking in record profits. And what the president's remarks do is they fuel greater congressional support to hold big oil companies accountable. And remember, it's not just the price gouging that they're doing in time of war, but it's also all of the unchecked costs of climate-related disasters that are triggered by big oil's fossil fuel addiction. So it's imperative that any policy moving forward has to hold big oil companies accountable. And part of holding big oil companies accountable is subjecting them to a windfall profits tax. And the revenues generated from that could not just pay down the Trump deficits, but they could also finance clean energy investments and relief for utility ratepayers by having big oil pay into a climate risk and mitigation fund, because a lot of rising utility rates, not only is it due to Trump administration policies, but also the larger trend of having wildfire risk and hurricane rebuilding all put into rate base, which leads to higher utility rates. So it's only appropriate that big oil use its record profits not to keep showering wealthy investors with dividends and other goodies, but to hold big oil accountable by subjecting them to a windfall profits tax, returning some of that money back to households, and ensuring we've got investments going forward that shield Americans from the harms of our fossil fuel addiction.
0: Well, apparently since Trump started this war, American families have paid out more than around $80 billion more at the pump. And that translates to something like $300 per American family. Meanwhile, ExxonMobil and Chevron last week reported windfall profits in the second quarter. Chevron said its earnings are up nearly 400% to $12 billion, while Exxon's profits have doubled to $14.5 billion. So there's the contrast, right? And that's obviously why Trump is, it's not as if Trump is not in bed with the oil companies. I mean, he asked them for $1 billion. He shook them down in a pay-to-play scheme, which they were perfectly happy to pony up money for his 2024 re-election. And
1: absolutely. And remember, you know, Trump explicitly campaigned in 2024 with a promise that he would cut every American's energy bill, gasoline and utilities, in half within the first 12 months. Well, we're now more than 18 months past that, and we've only seen utility bills and gasoline prices rise under Trump relative to his predecessor. So what Trump might be doing here is just doing more political lying to a base that normally has been very gullible and exploitative for Trump. But it seems like Trump's magic is wearing off, that people are understanding that at the end of the day, he's just a con man who says one thing and does another. And on energy affordability, that's exactly the case. I mean, on October 1st of 2024, the Trump campaign wrote an op-ed in Newsweek where they said, if Trump is elected, if you give your votes to me, Donald Trump, I will cut your energy bills in half within 12 months. There was no qualifier on that. And millions of Americans cast their votes believing that Trump had a plan to lower their energy bills. Instead, the minute he got into office, he did everything that big oil companies wanted him to do. And as we see right now, the priorities of big oil companies are not energy affordability. It is delivering as much cash and as much profits to their wealthy investors and shareholders as possible. And that's what Trump has accommodated. And now he's understanding that there's a political liability because Trump's disaster of a presidency has led to sharply higher energy burdens for working families. So he's paying lip service, saying, hey, oil companies, you're making too much money. But where's the meat of a proposal to hold big oil companies accountable? At this point, Democrats have it. Donald Trump doesn't. And so I think, if anything, what we're seeing is a case for a change in leadership and a change in power in Congress, because we desperately need it. Every energy policy that Trump has pursued has made energy more expensive for families. It's made our air and water dirtier. And it's let some of the biggest corporations go scot-free without any accountability. And it's time that we end no rules for big oil companies and we start subjecting them to some accountability.
0: Well, not only did Trump have a pay-to-play scheme with big oil, asking for $1 billion to help re-elect him in 2024, he's paid them back with cutting regulations for oil companies, and also he's got the Justice Department to block climate suits. So they're not only they're getting record profits, they're also getting major breaks, are they not, from Trump?
1: Oh, of course. They're getting regulatory breaks. They're getting tax breaks under his tax bill that he pushed through Congress. He even deposed a dictator in Venezuela explicitly to get their oil. And it's Western oil companies like Chevron and others that have gladly gone in and are basically handing Trump billions of dollars in Venezuelan oil as a slush fund with no transparency. So yes, time and time again, the president gives big oil whatever they want. And what big oil has done is made energy more expensive for working families. It's harming the quality of our air. It's making it ever harder to deal with the climate crisis. Donald Trump doesn't care about any of that. He actually has contempt for a lot of people. While he explicitly campaigned on a platform of energy affordability, the minute he's in office, he now says there's no such thing as energy affordability, that energy affordability is a hoax. Well, tell that to tens of millions of families struggling to make ends meet under these Trump energy burdens. Our utility bills are higher, our gasoline prices are higher, and right when gasoline prices are high, he's making it tougher and more expensive for people to find alternatives like electric vehicles. So Trump's war on science, his war against families, his war against the climate, it's all aided and abetted by big oil companies. And it's time we hold them accountable, subject them to a windfall profits tax, roll back all of these regulations that have been eased under Trump, and start holding this powerful industry accountable to the American people.
0: Well, in terms of the deal that Trump made in seizing Venezuela's oil and giving the oil companies access to, I think, the world's largest deposits of oil are in Venezuela, and the oil refineries on the Texas Gulf Coast are all designed to refine this heavy crude from Venezuela. But in terms of this deal that you pointed out is not transparent, that Trump made, some of it goes into his own accounts that he controls. There's $13 billion missing, and it's presumably been pocketed by Trump and his greedy family. This is at the expense of a country that just had devastating earthquakes, where just thousands and thousands of people have died, and buildings are destroyed, and they're in desperate shape. And here's this greedy SOB pocketing $13 billion. It's all so disgusting. But just in the last couple of minutes, I also wanted to point out, Tyson, that Trump has personally invested in these major oil companies in terms of his 2025 financial disclosure form. He has a lot of big oil in his portfolio, about $12 million in ExxonMobil stock and $6 million in Chevron stock. So I'm sure there's more.
1: Oh, absolutely. I mean, this is the most corrupt administration in history. And really, Trump speaks with such admiration, not of leaders of other democracies, but monarch dictators like those in Saudi Arabia and Oman and the United Arab Emirates. And he was quoted as saying, those guys all have a private slush fund from their oil revenues. He's like, that's what I want. And so going after Venezuela was all about handing Trump a unaccountable oil slush fund. And because he gets such bad advice from incompetent folks at the Department of Defense and in the intelligence agencies, all people that he's elevated that are unqualified, they assured him he could do the same in Iran. And unfortunately, Americans are dying. Americans are hurting here at home, and it just shows how arrogant and out of touch President Trump is. He is doing so much damage to American prestige, the American economy, to working families. Enough is enough. We've got to hold Trump accountable. We've got to hold big oil companies accountable. And enacting a windfall profits tax on big oil companies is just the first of many things that need to be done.
0: Well, didn't he say shortly after this disastrous war began that he and Netanyahu instigated that we, the United States, would be taking Iran's oil?
1: Oh, of course. He explicitly said that. He also said that he had won months ago. Donald Trump continues to be wrong on every single major issue that he engages in because he and his team are supremely unqualified to lead this country, and their policies show that. His energy policies are making matters worse. Energy prices are up high under President Trump. Deregulation of powerful industries, as Trump has done, is at odds with the interests of working families who need to be protected from these powerful corporations, from their pollution, from their price gouging. No one has any faith that Donald Trump cares about how his disastrous policies are harming tens of millions of American families.
0: So, just in closing, then, Tyson Slocum, do you think the American people, and that includes people in the MAGA bubble of delusion, where they're impervious to facts and information, are they likely to recognize the obvious that Trump is just playing lip service going after oil companies to cover for him, the fact that he's responsible for the spike in oil prices. So he's trying to shift blame, obviously.
1: Oh, yeah. I mean, right now, the polls conclusively show that he is the least popular president in modern history, that his eroding support isn't just with independents, but with the Republican base. You know, there's a small percentage of the American people, so-called MAGA folks, that, as Donald Trump famously said, he could shoot someone dead in broad daylight on Fifth Avenue and they'd still love him. But for normal people, they're realizing that Donald Trump is failing, and he's failing badly as president. And especially on energy policy, his policies are making energy more expensive, less safe, and it's enriching his friends and big oil companies. So we've got to hold them accountable.
0: Well, Tyson Slocum, I thank you very much for joining us here today.
1: Thank you, Ian.
0: And again, I've been speaking with Tyson Slocum, who's the director for Public Citizens Energy Program, covering the regulation of petroleum, natural gas, and power markets. He conducts extensive research on the influence of corporate special interests on our political system and works to promote corporate and government accountability. We're going to take a brief station break and back with an assessment of the recently signed Turkey-Saudi-Pakistan Defense Pact.

0: Welcome back. I'm Ian Masters, and this is Background Briefing, available 24/7 at backgroundbriefing.org. And joining us now is Henri Barkey, Emeritus Professor and Chair in International Relations at Lehigh University and a Senior Fellow for Middle East Studies at the Council on Foreign Relations. He served as a member of the United States State Department's Policy Planning Staff, working primarily on the Middle East, the Eastern Mediterranean, and intelligence, and has authored, co-authored, and edited five books, among them Turkey's Kurdish Question and Reluctant Neighbor, Turkey's Role in the Middle East. Welcome to Background Briefing, Henri Barkey.
1: Thank you for having me.
0: So, Henri, I wanted to talk to you about the recently signed defense pact between Turkey's President Erdogan, Saudi's Crown Prince Mohammed bin Salman, and Pakistan's Prime Minister Sharif, and the extent to which Israel is opposed to it. But also, the foreign minister of Turkey is making news where he just said that Russia may use nuclear weapons in Ukraine, saying when a grueling war at the front grows into a grueling war in the rear, the question is not whether you will lose the war or not, but whether you will continue to exist as a nation. It is necessary to use the latest available funds, referring to the nuclear arsenal, when reaching a critical level of destruction inside the Russian Federation. So what do you make of that? Because Turkey's had a sort of somewhat ambivalent role with Russia, being a friend, being an enemy, and also trying to broker peace between Russia and Ukraine.
1: Well, look, I'm not so sure about the accuracy of the Turkish foreign minister, Mr. Fidan's statement. I think the Russians may say things like that, but they may also be doing it just to confuse people, just to make people worry, to essentially create this kind of conversations like the one we're having now. It's just trying to show that the Russians are serious about continuing the war, but the use of nuclear weapons, especially against a non-nuclear state, would open the doors to so many different problems around the world. And I think there's not a single country in the world, except maybe North Korea, that would support Russia in this. So we have to be serious about this. I mean, this is a bully saying, I'm going to be a bigger bully if you don't give in. And the Ukrainians who have now fought for so many years and lost so many people are not about to give in because of a threat like this one. So I'm not taking it very seriously. I think this is Putin's way of drawing attention, Putin's way of trying to get other countries to take this much more seriously or not support Ukraine. But let's face it, nobody's going to change their mind on this war because of this threat. Right? And I think it was not smart on the part of the Turkish foreign minister to repeat this. And whether or not this was really translated properly, etc. I mean, clearly the word nuclear was used in the discussion, but I think the Turkish foreign minister, unless he was told by the Russians to pass on this threat, I think he made a mistake by publicizing this.
0: So let's turn to the pact that was signed in Mecca just recently between Turkey, Saudi Arabia, and Pakistan. And in effect, you've got the richest Muslim country, Saudi Arabia. You've got the Muslim country with a nuclear weapon or with a nuclear arsenal, Pakistan. And you've got Turkey, which has the second largest army in NATO and a burgeoning defense industry. So it's pretty major, is it not? And it seems to be happening as a direct result of disillusion amongst the Saudis and the Gulf countries about being tied to the United States because they're getting pounded by Iran. And the U.S. has sort of started a war that it apparently can't win and doesn't know how to finish.
1: Yes. First of all, I think it's what you started off by saying is very important in terms of understanding this treaty. It's really the combination of three relative equals, right? As you said, one has a nuclear weapon, the other one is the richest country, and the third has the biggest military, the most formidable military on the three. So they're sitting at the table where one is not, shall we say, superior to the other. So that actually is quite important. And may also explain why Egypt was not part of this. I mean, there may be other reasons, I'm just speculating here, but Egypt was the fourth country that has been talking to the Saudis and to the Turks, especially after the Houthi attack on a location near the Suez Canal. So anyway, this is my speculation of why Egypt was not maybe part of it. But the important thing is also, as you said, is the result of the delusion with the American foreign policy, the American war against Iran, and of course the inability of the Americans to defend the Gulf countries, right? Whether it is UAE or whether it is Saudi Arabia, whether it is Bahrain, all of these countries have come under Iranian attack. And the Iranian have demonstrated that they can pummel these states at will. And the defense mechanisms that these states have or the Americans provide is not sufficient. However, let's be also honest here. This combination of these three countries or the treaty or the alliance, whatever you want to call it, is not going to stop the Iranians if the Iranians decide to essentially pummel the Saudis, right? There's not anything Turkey and Pakistan can do to stop that. You also have to look at this mechanism, defense mechanism, which really is on paper looks great, but there is no joint military command. There is no automatic deployment mechanisms. I mean, the details are actually quite unimpressive, if you want, when it comes to the treaty. But it is psychologically important. It is a way of sending a signal to Washington. But I would also argue it's a signal not as much to Trump as it is to Trump's successor. We can get to that in a minute. What's also interesting here is that when the how the Iranians reacted. The Iranians have been all over the place. On the one hand, criticize the treaty as being maybe against them. But on the other hand, they said they welcomed it because it is another sign of American weakness, another sign that the Middle Easterners want America to leave the Middle East, that they want to provide security on their own without support from the United States. But let's face it, the real focus of this, shall we say, treaty is on the Houthis. It really is a Saudi way of signaling the Houthis that they better stop interfering with traffic in the Red Sea, with the Bab el-Mandeb Strait, or launch missiles, including the one that hit a ship near the Suez Canal. That the Saudis are very serious about taking on the Houthis. And let's also face it that if they were to do that, the Pakistan and the Turks may send aircraft, drones, etc. But at the end of the day, if the Saudis decide to take on the Houthis, they will do it with the United States, because finally, the United States is the only power that's capable.
0: But it's also got Israel upset, and they're particularly upset about Turkey wanting F-35s, which they paid for, but they didn't get them because they bought anti-aircraft missiles from Russia, the S-400 missile defense system in 2019. Now, how much is this also a reaction to Israel being the kind of regional hegemon? If the US, and I think the idea of getting into this war was that the US and Israel together would reduce Iran down to a failed state, and by default, Israel would be the new hegemon in the Middle East. It looks like the Pakistanis, the Saudis, and the Turks are sort of ganging up to say no.
1: Look, I think all these analysis of Israel becoming the next hegemon in the region is really so unrealistic, right? That people don't understand what has happened in Israel, right? And why the Israelis have become very aggressive, which they have, right? But it is not to be the hegemon in the region because they do not have the capacity to be hegemon. This is a country of less than 10 million, right? With, yes, it's a powerful military, but it cannot take on Turkey and Egypt and Iran and the Saudis and all the other countries in the region. Let's be realistic about this. People are talking, really, I'm sorry to say, but complete nonsense. What happened is that the Israelis, you have to look at it from a little bit from the Israeli perspective. For 47 years, the Iranians have waged war on the Israelis and on Jewish populations around the world, right? With very little, shall we say, support from the rest of the world to tell the Iranians, you better stop this. The Iranians have bombed Israel. The Iranians have launched ballistic missiles. The Iranians have hit Jewish communities in Argentina. They've hit Israeli tourists in Bulgaria. Look, any country who goes through this, you know, has to at some point do something about it. But the Israelis did not do much against Iran. They did about on the Iranian proxies. What changed was October 7. After October 7, the Israeli mentality changed and said, enough is enough. We're going to wage war on Iran because at the end of the day, Iran is the source of the problem. Now, Iran is a sovereign country that is waging war another sovereign country and says it has to be, that sovereign country has to be destroyed. Now, think of it this way. A UN member is attacking a UN member and UN has done basically nothing about this. And Israel is put up with this until October 7th. People don't understand the psychological break in Israel that happened on October 7th. You may disagree, and I don't also with the way they waged war in Gaza because of October 7th. But at the end of the day, it is a culmination. And the war between Israel and Iran is not going to stop until the Iranians give up this idea that A, they can destroy Israel, and B, they can wage war on Israel. Right? So when you look at Israeli aggressiveness in the region, that is a context. Right? They're not going after the Saudis because they want to be friends with the Saudis. You see their relationship with the UAE. The UAE is part of actually in India, Israel, shall we say, undisclosed relationship. Right? They are worried about the Turks because the Turks have been quite aggressive. I mean, look at the rhetoric that comes out of Turkey with respect to Israel. And on the F-35s, right? Yes, the Israelis are quite upset about Turkey getting F-35s, but real opposition to the F-35 acquisition is not coming from Israel. Again, people don't look at the rest of the world. Real opposition is coming from Greece, essentially, because the Greeks don't want Turks to have the F-35s, right? And they have mounted, rightly so, because as long as the S-400 missiles still in Turkey, the F-35 should not go to Turkey, right? The Congress has passed a law that says as long as the S-400 missiles, Russian missiles are on Turkish possession, you cannot sell F-35s. Trump wants to override that. He can't. It's a law. Right? The law has to be changed, and I don't see Congress changing that law. That's the point. But yes, if there is a country that has for a very long time trying to become a hegemon in the region, let's face it, it's Turkey. I mean, Erdogan and Turkey have tried in many different ways to expand Turkey's influence and make Turkey. Erdogan himself, so maybe a decade ago or more, was saying that Turkey should be the Muslim power and therefore it should get permanent seat UN Security Council because it was so powerful, right? So the Turks have had this notion of hegemonic ambitions. You see what they do in the Eastern Mediterranean, where they've essentially expropriated, essentially, parts of the Eastern Mediterranean waters, and say, you can't do exploration here, even though they're big waters. You can't dig for oil, etc. So the Turks that have been the ones who have been, in many ways, expansionary. So Bibi is going to complain about everything. I mean, but the truth is that the only way this agreement maybe hurts the Israelis is because it may make the Saudis much less reluctant, or may face opposition from the Turks and the Pakistanis down the road, not anytime soon, to join the Abraham Accords, which Israelis really want them. The Israelis see the treaty essentially as a roadblock on the way to getting the enhancing the Abraham Accords. But also, the Israelis are being foolish and unrealistic because Saudi Arabia is not going to join the Abraham Accords as long as there is no commitment to a Palestinian state. And they don't understand that the Saudis really mean what they say. They're not going to change their mind, no matter what Trump says, no matter what happens on this particular issue. I mean, the Saudis are actually quite clear about their objectives. I mean, they don't. But in this particular case, Abraham Accords, they will not become part of the Abraham Accords until the Israelis commit to a Palestinian state. And that's not happening anytime soon. So this is, but the
0: That's it.
1: Israelis, yeah.
0: Yeah. You've given us a very good overview, and you've pulled me over for using the word Israel as a new hegemon. And I definitely think you made a very strong case, and I thank you for joining us.
1: Thank you.
0: And this has been Background Briefing. I'm Ian Masters, and I'd like to thank producers

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3: Hello and welcome to the better weather for Tuesday, August 11th. Local early morning temperatures range from 63 degrees in Copaic to 67 in Skodak. Regional average soil temperature is 72 degrees. Pollen levels today will be medium. Air quality will be moderate. We do have some smoke infiltration. Today will be partly cloudy. A high of 87 happens at 3 p.m. Overnight temperatures fall to 62 degrees. Tomorrow will be a little bit more sunny with a high of 87 once again at 3 p.m. Overnight, we see a low of 61 degrees. It will be sticky with dew points following close by. Thursday, chance of rain all day long, especially in the morning. We get a high temperature of 81 degrees at 2 p.m. Friday should be dry with a high of 78. Today's tide schedule is high tide at 2:01 a.m., low tide at 8:58 a.m., high tide again at 2:37 p.m., then low tide once again at 8:59 p.m. Today's river temperature will be 70 degrees, and the tide strength is high. Sunset today will be at 7:50 p.m., sunrise tomorrow will be at 5:55 a.m. Looking way up, we see an incoming Hadouken is expected to strike tomorrow. Upper latitude auroras will be possible. X-class flare chances are at 1%. Plasma winds will be slow at 364 kilometers per second with a thin density of 1 proton per cubic centimeter. Radio propagation conditions are currently being lightly impacted above 17 megahertz with a level 1 noise floor. There are low chances of aurora this evening. The current sunspot number is 55. 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

From Pacifica Radio in San Francisco, this is Flashpoints. I'm Dennis Bernstein. Today on the show, we have an in-depth report on Gaza and on the brutal attacks by the Israeli military against the international movement to bring food, supplies, and medical aid to help counteract the suffering from the ongoing genocide in Gaza. It is an ongoing genocide. And how dangerous is the plan for the U.S. to sell commercial nuclear reactors to the Saudis? All that and more coming up straight ahead on Flashpoints. Stay tuned. And you're listening to Flashpoints on Pacifica Radio. My name is Dennis Bernstein. This is your daily investigative news magazine. We come to you over the Pacifica Radio Network. That's KPFA in the Bay Area. And we are happy to have you along on Free Speech Radio, Truth to Power. And we speak out and we use this mechanism to tell the truth and to get the word out. The word these days that we're trying to get out is that there is an ongoing expanding genocide in Gaza. And it just continues and continues. The suffering is immense, and the reporting is

0: almost non-existent in the corporate mainstream. Hoeda Aronoff joins us. She has worked with many organizations in terms of Palestinian actions, liberation, working with Taxpayers Against Genocide, National Lawyers Guild, International Committee, and a whole lot more. Welcome, Hoeda, back to Flashpoints. It is good to have you with us. I'm glad to have you because I know that you have a full understanding of the entirety, the full breadth of the suffering, and we want to make sure we keep people apprised that there is, in fact, a genocide in motion, and it's being paid for in large part by U.S. tax dollars. That wouldn't be an exaggeration, would it?
1: First of all, thank you for having me, Dennis. It's always an honor to be with you, and I really appreciate the work, and especially what you said now is so critical, that there's an ongoing genocide. And no, it would not be an exaggeration at all to say that this genocide is enabled. It's being committed in lockstep with the United States. Without the United States, Israel would not be able to carry it out. And that it was actually the premise of a complaint that Taxpayers Against Genocide that you mentioned lodged a complaint at the Inter-American Commission for Human Rights. I represented them, I continue to represent them as a lead attorney on that case, representing Taxpayers Against Genocide and Palestinian Americans who are taxpayers who pay their taxes that then go to murder their families in Gaza and destroy their property and violate all kinds of human rights, which goes against the United States' responsibility. We can, if there's time, we can talk a little bit more about that. But what you said that's so critical is that the genocide is ongoing. We don't see a lot of coverage of Gaza. Some people believe that, you know, there's a ceasefire now, and because there aren't hundreds of bombs raining down every day, people think that it is a little bit easier, a little bit the genocide has ended. And that is so far from the truth, and that continues to aid Israel's plan to continue annihilating the Palestinian people. And while I don't really like to speak in statistics, but just to give your listeners an idea, the supposed ceasefire was agreed to on October 10th, right, of 2025. Since then, Israel has killed nearly 1,300 Palestinians. Every day, there's been killing about 300 of them, children, either through blowing them to pieces, burning them to death. Children have been sniped in the head and in the heart during what is supposed to be a ceasefire. You have not heard of any Palestinian military activities, Palestinians fighting back, Palestinians even threatening, you know, as Israel says, its security, and yet Israel has continued to kill Palestinians on a daily basis and continue to deny Palestinians the necessities of life, including food and humanitarian aid, as part of the ceasefire agreement that Israel committed to. They are supposed to allow 600 trucks of humanitarian aid into Gaza every day, which is the bare minimum that people need to survive. And Israel has not on any day come close to even meeting half of that. On average, maybe they're allowing 150 trucks in, and sometimes none at all. And it's not the thing that people don't also recognizes is or understand, because it's not reported, is how insidious this is, that they may be allowing 100, 150 trucks in, but these aren't from humanitarian aid organizations that can distribute them to people who need them. They'll allow in trucks full of commercial goods and food that will go into the markets. So you'll see that there is food in the markets, but people are devastated in Gaza. Hardly anybody is working. People don't have money to buy this. So it's created this black market, while the humanitarian aid that's sitting in trucks from these organizations is not getting in. And so people continue to really struggle every day to survive, to find food, to find water. It really is a catastrophe, but an engineered, man-made, deliberate humanitarian catastrophe.
0: A deliberate catastrophe. And I want to just talk a little bit more about what you're describing here, because it is a near panic, and people are desperate because they're barely getting by. Something goes wrong, and people simply are going to die in larger and larger numbers. Could you say something about, what about health care? How are people, they're being bombed every day. People are being wounded and murdered, we have to say, every day. How's the health care system holding up?
1: The health care system has been all but decimated. I mean, you have less than half of Gaza's hospitals that are functioning. And it's really hard to explain how Palestinian medics continue to try to serve with very little equipment and medicines that are being allowed in, and them themselves being under attack. So the Palestinian healthcare community has been targeted. For a while, Israel was allowing in a limited number of foreign medics to come assist Palestinians, and repeatedly you'd hear from these, including American doctors, about how heroic really these Palestinian medical professionals are and the conditions that they are working underneath with almost nothing. Sometimes they don't even have gauze to work with. And even though their structures and their ambulances and their colleagues have been bombed, they continue to try to make do because there really is no other option. They're trying to survive a genocide. So it is very poor, and a lot of people are dying from preventable conditions, from infections. If you can imagine, approximately 90% of Palestinian housing buildings has been destroyed in this genocide. Even post the so-called ceasefire, Israel was taking bulldozers and razing entire neighborhoods.
0: You said 90%.
1: Approximately 90%. It's hard. Yes. It's really hard
0: That's
1: to imagine.
0: And those that still, yes, but it's yeah, true. I know.
1: And so you have people who may have injured, let's say, but there isn't room in the hospitals to continue to keep people. And if you've seen images from Gaza, you have people on the floors getting treated or attempted to get treated. So if someone would have a procedure done, including an amputation, and then they're sent home because you can't keep them. There are so many, there's so much need, there's so much injury. So you send them home, but they don't have a home to go to. So they're in these tents. You don't have water. You don't have sanitation. You have something else that's not reported on. You have mass infestation of rats, of vermin. That stories of parents that are staying up all night to try to keep the rats from biting their children in these tents. But so there is no sanitation. And so people are getting infected. Their wounds that they should be able to heal from are getting infected, and people are dying. There are, the last I checked, close to 20,000 Palestinians also that need immediate evacuation because they don't have the ability to treat them in Gaza, and Israel's not letting them out. They were supposed to allow out, according to the ceasefire agreement, 50 Palestinians a day for medical treatment, which is almost nothing when you consider the need, but they're not even meeting that. And so many Palestinians continue to suffer, are unfortunately dying from diseases or conditions and infections that could be treated if supplies were able to come in, or if they were allowed to be evacuated to be treated abroad.
0: Well, you're listening to Flashpoints on Pacifica Radio. We're speaking with Hoveda Araf. She works with Taxpayers Against Genocide. Let me ask you, Hoveda, about the... we've done a lot of reporting on the boats trying to bring aid, alternative routes to get necessary aid in this life and death situation that you've been describing for us. What kind of, are these boats still under attack? Are they still being undermined? Are the people on the boat still being arrested and brutalized?
1: Oh, Absolutely, Dennis. As you may know, I was on my first boat to try to break the siege of Gaza in 2008. And since then, the movement has grown. People have, especially in the last year, people have come to see, frustrated by this genocide and the fact that our government is failing. It has not only failed for nearly 2 decades to end a brutal and illegal siege on Gaza, but even during a genocide that everyone could witness on their screens, failed to intervene and continue. The international community continues to allow Israel, which has been credibly accused by all major human rights organizations and scholars and the International Association of Genocide Scholars, and is before the International Court of Justice for genocide, and its leaders are wanted by the International Criminal Court. And yet, Israel is allowed to control what medicines, what aid, what anything gets into a people that they are actively exterminating. It is an unbelievable, unacceptable state of affairs. And so the Freedom Flotilla Coalition believes that it is our duty to continue to sail to try to break this illegal siege of Gaza, not simply to bring in humanitarian aid, because yes, aid is needed, but our boats, our simple boats, are not going to do it, is not going to meet the humanitarian aid need. And also, Palestinians continue to tell us, we don't want to live on aid. We want our freedom. And so from the very first time we sailed until the last mission that went, we are carrying what we can, but we're also saying it's a duty, it's our duty to act to break this criminal, illegal siege. Palestinians deserve freedom, and we cannot allow Israel to continue to decimate Palestinian lives like this. It is precisely because there has been no accountability for the decades that Israel has been persecuting Palestinians that Israel has felt completely at ease to carry out a live stream genocide and to continue. And so the last time we sailed with a couple of different it wasn't, oh, for many, many years, it was only the Freedom Flotilla Coalition organizing. But in this last year, we've had other organizations come on board, the Global Samud Flotilla. We had dozens and dozens of boats sail, and Israel attacked these boats twice within the period of a month. The first time, attacked these boats and kidnapped international civilians on the doorstep of Europe. The boats were not even headed to Gaza yet. They were off the coast of Greece. And yet Israel attacked them, kidnapped and brutalized these internationals with impunity. They think they can attack anyone, anywhere. The entire Mediterranean is theirs to pirate, is the message that they were sending. And Europe has said and done nothing about it. And so just a few weeks later, when 50 boats launched carrying 430 civilians, 25 US citizens on these ships, Israel again attacked them one by one. It kidnapped all of the civilians. It transferred them onto what we have called torture ships, because it brutalized, it tortured these international civilians, including 25 Americans. Some of the injuries that these volunteers sustained were burn marks all over their bodies from being tasered, collapsed lungs, broken ribs. At least a dozen of them report sexual abuse. It was absolutely horrific. And this is, as some of your listeners may have seen, the Israeli National Security Minister Itamar Ben-Gvir boasting and tormenting these international volunteers while they were in stress positions, again, because it's this total feeling that they can do anything they want with impunity because our governments have not sanctioned them, have not held them accountable. Now, a few governments after announced that they were sanctioning Itamar Ben-Gvir, this individual that posted these videos of himself tormenting these international volunteers. But it is so important to stress that it is not one person. It's not Ben-Gvir. It's not Netanyahu. It is an entire settler colonial apartheid project that has been working to ethnically cleanse, to get rid of Palestinians for 8 decades with near total impunity. And that is what has to be stopped. So as far as the Freedom Flotilla Coalition and the flotilla in general, we will continue, and you will hear very, very soon about a new mission that is going to try to break the siege of Gaza. And of course, we want to reach Gaza, but what these missions do is continue to pressure our own governments to act, because our governments do have a responsibility under international law to the Palestinians, which they have failed. But they also have domestic responsibilities to their own civilians, which they are failing, and civilians more in Europe than here, because our laws are terrible, but are trying to hold their governments accountable for what they're not doing to uphold their rights and the rights of the Palestinian people under international law.
0: We're speaking with Haweda Araf. Haweda, I want to ask you before we, one more area that I want to explore with you, and that is what is going on in the West Bank. A lot of people don't understand the geography of Gaza and the West Bank. The West Bank is probably 8 or 10 times the size of Gaza. There is expanding violence and collaborations between the Israeli military and the so-called settlers movement. Could you talk about that, the dangers and what's sort of happening on the ground there? Because it's pretty violent and it's getting worse.
1: It is very violent. It is the worst that I can remember. I just heard some activists actually from the West Bank saying, that a Palestinian activist, that it is the worst that they've seen in their entire lifetime. Settlers are, I mean, they've always acted with impunity, but they feel even more emboldened. And it is settler with the complete cooperation of the Israeli military. So they are attacking Palestinian communities, towns and villages. They are burning their fields. They are burning. They are hospitalizing Palestinians because they descend. They are pogroms. They descend on these villages with bats, with guns, with chains, with 4x4s or 2x4s, and the military, the Israeli military, is either watching and protecting the settlers, or they're actively participating. And if Palestinians try to defend themselves in any way, the soldiers, the Israeli military, comes and arrests the Palestinians, right? And this is happening on a daily basis. On average, it's about a half a dozen to a dozen attacks daily throughout the occupied West Bank. And even the settlers have become emboldened that they are also carrying out these sexual assaults on these Palestinian communities. And again, Palestinians, if they fight back, they are the ones who are targeted, who are arrested. And we didn't even speak about the situation inside the Israeli prisons, what the Israeli state is doing to these Palestinian hostages, 10,000.
0: Talk about that. And doctors and everybody have been subjected to torture if they act outside what the Israelis are willing to accept.
1: Oh, absolutely. And before I do that, I just want to say we are calling on people who can to consider going to the occupied Palestinian territory, because there is active ethnic cleansing, violent ethnic cleansing being carried out right now. And one of the things that is helping to stave it off a little bit, not completely, but having international witnesses there. And as you mentioned, I've long been involved with the international solidarity movement that provides a solidarity presence, international volunteers that go and stay with Palestinian communities and document. And their presence alone sometimes can serve as a deterrent. And so if people can look up the international solidarity movement and see if you can spend some time volunteering, there's also another organization called FEZA, working with the International Solidarity Movement. They are together trying to plan a significant international presence for the olive harvest, which is coming up in the fall. But even if you can go now, you'd be welcome. In the olive harvest, we'd like to have a lot of people there, because the olive harvesting is one of Palestinians' main source of livelihood these days, and the settlers and soldiers try to prevent Palestinians from harvesting their olives or actively attack them, and having an international presence can serve as a deterrent, or if not an active deterrent, at least a witness. And we need witnesses. We need more people telling the story. Now, briefly, I know we don't have a lot of time left, but yes, we have medical doctors who have been kidnapped from Gaza, who are languishing in Israeli jails. One of the most well-known, Dr. Hussam Abu Safiya. There's a large international campaign to try to secure his release, because the last time his attorney was able to see him, Dr. Abu Safiya had visible torture marks on his body. He did tell his lawyer, "This is the last time you will see me. They're going to kill me." And this man is a hero, and yet he is being held and tortured by Israel. He was kidnapped from his hospital in northern Gaza. He was the director of the Kamal Adwan Hospital.
0: Say more about his history. This is the idea that this man is being tortured to death as we speak. It's important for people to understand the extraordinary nature of this humanitarian medical visionary in one of the most difficult areas in the world.
1: Yes, absolutely. He was the director of the Kamal Adwan Hospital in northern Gaza, and this hospital came under bombardment repeatedly. In fact, Dr. Abu Safiya's own son was killed, and he had to bury him in the hospital grounds because they couldn't leave. But he continued to serve his patients, and Israel tried to get them to evacuate the hospital. He said, "I can't leave, and I'm not leaving my patients. You can't evacuate an entire hospital of people who are injured." He himself is a pediatrician, and in December 2024, Israel called him out of the hospital under threat of bombing the entire hospital. So he steps out, and there's an iconic picture of him walking toward, amidst all destruction all over the place, walking towards an Israeli tank. And they took him from there. And for almost a year, nobody heard from him what was happening to him. It was only earlier this year that he was seen for the first time, and then he was seen once again just last month, as I said, and his attorney is reporting that he had visible abuse, torture marks on his body, and Dr. Abu Safiya himself said, "You won't see me again. They brought me here to kill me." And he is only one of 10,000, and of course, not all 10,000 are medics, but there are other medics also still being held that have been kidnapped from Gaza. We actually don't know how many, Dennis, because there are people missing from Gaza, and their families don't know if they were taken by Israel, if they are buried under the rubble, if they have been killed, if they are imprisoned. Their families don't know. There are still approximately 10,000 Palestinians buried under the rubble that is Gaza. Israel has not allowed in excavators. The only time they allowed in excavators is when they were looking for Israeli, possible Israeli hostages, but they won't let Palestinians have digging machines so they can also find their loved ones. And so you have many families in Gaza that actually don't know what happened to their loved ones. We know that of the 10,000 Palestinians that are held in these Israeli dungeons, nearly 4,000 of them have not been charged with anything, have never had their day in court, may not even know why they're being held, including Dr. Abu Safiya. He has not been charged with anything. He has been held for a year and a half with no charges. No charges whatsoever. This includes children. About 300 children are also subjected to this military regime where Palestinians have no rights. Right? And then what's happening to them? Who's responsible for the Israeli prison system is the same man that was taking pleasure in publicizing his tormenting of the international civilians. This is the Israeli Minister of National Security, Itamar Ben-Gvir. And he has been starving Palestinian detainees in giving them barely enough food to survive. So if you see anyone who's been released, they've sometimes lost a third of their weight, in addition to the various forms of physical and sexual abuse that has been carried out against them. There are some reports on there, things that I can't even repeat here, but we have the Palestinian Feminist Collective, a group that I am a part of, recently released a report about this. The Francesca Albanese, the UN Special Rapporteur on Human Rights in the Occupied Palestinian Territories, released a report about this. And also Amnesty International, Human Rights Watch, even the Israeli human rights organization, B'Tselem, they all have reports talking about the horrific things, unspeakable things that are done to Palestinian detainees.
0: Well, you are listening to Flashpoints on Pacifica Radio. We are speaking with Hoveda Araf. She's worked with Taxpayers Against Genocide, worked with many organizations. And I guess we're running out of time, but give us your best sense of where this is going if something doesn't change. We see there's still not a lot of sympathy for Palestinians in the United States. There's a, you know, we can see the sort of the conservative Democratic Party talking about sort of these dangerous brown people in who are now the mayor of New York and, you know, big high offices in Michigan. And it's almost as if you are not, there's either full capitulation, full silence on this that you've been talking about, this genocide, or people are attacked for even bringing it up. And sort of folks like me and you were, you know, accused of making it up.
1: Yeah, you're right in that there is not enough focus, and there is not enough kind of concern and involvement and action in order to stop what's happening, because we are looking at and we are faced with a genocide that is being committed on our watch, and nobody can say they didn't know about it. And especially as U.S. citizens, people who pay taxes, people whose elected representatives are making the decision to continue funding this genocide, we are complicit. And so it's, what do we say about ourselves, what we did and what we didn't do as these horrific crimes were being committed? That is really sobering and devastating when you think about it. It's coming upon 3 years where we have been seeing emaciated, starved infants and babies, decapitated and disemboweled children, families being burned to death every single day. Today marks the one-year anniversary of the killing of a Palestinian, beloved Palestinian journalist, Anas Sharif, and he is one of over 250 Palestinian journalists who have been killed and targeted for trying to document their own genocide. And so the statistics are staggering, and knowing that this is being committed on our watch and with our funding and enabled by our elected representatives, it should put more of an emphasis on people, on Palestinians, on U.S. citizens to care and to do more. I am a little bit more optimistic, not what's happening on the international scene, because we just heard today that Benjamin Netanyahu rejected the Trump's 15-point plan because he is interested in his right-wing government in order to appease. Imagine. He needs more war and more violence and more killing in order to get votes in Israel. This is where Israeli society has come. And that 15-point plan is so far from even meeting the bare minimum when it comes to the rights of the Palestinian people. But let's say maybe it would have moved things a little bit forward. Netanyahu just announced today that he's rejecting it. Any kind of relief does not look like it's on the horizon. But when it comes to the U.S. political scene, we have seen a massive shift. So now you have reportedly 80% of Democratic voters or the Democratic base that is opposed to continued funding of Israel. People are Americans. across all parties are sympathizing more with Palestinians, don't want to see more of U.S. weapons go to fund Israel. And as you mentioned, in Michigan, we just had our elections, our primaries last week, and we saw Dr. Abdullah Sayyid, as you said, a brown Muslim man, and all of the racist tropes and the fear-mongering was used against him, and over $70 million of outside money, half of it from AIPAC or Israel-aligned groups, spent against him. And yet he still eked out a win. He still had such... And so I would have liked to see him win by a larger margin, but when you consider the massive amount of money spent against him, he was outspent about 10 to 1 and still won. This is indicative of something. And if you hear some of the, you know, establishment Democrats or some pundits, they'll talk about an insurgency in the party. But it is where the base has been for a long time on things that we're demanding. And a lot of us are saying you can't be progressive except for Palestine anymore. And so Palestine and the corruptive role of AIPAC and the millions that they have been paying in to buy our elections and our politicians were a central focus of this race and races across the country. So that change, I think we don't want to underplay that. Is that going to result in saving any Palestinian lives anytime soon? No, but I think we need to continue to make it. We need to make it, make sure it continues to play an important role in the November elections coming up, and also as we go into 2028 for the presidential elections.
0: Hawita Aref, we really thank you for taking the time out and for sharing very important information that's hard to get out into the mainstream, and you are a wealth of the kinds of things we need to understand to deal with this issue in a fair way that makes sense. Thanks for taking the time out again, and I hope you'll keeping us posted on what's happening on the ground.
1: Thank you. You know, I will be in the Bay Area next week.
0: Oh, yeah, tell
1: weekend.
0: Us about that,
1: coming
0: please.
1: Weekend,
0: please.
1: I will be in the Bay Area. Yes, I am. I'm excited to come out to the Bay Area on Saturday, Sunday, and Monday. There will be events. It's sponsored by local organizations and Friends of Sabil North America. Sabil is a Palestinian Christian ecumenical organization believing in and promoting liberation theology. On Saturday, I will from 3 to 5 at the United Methodist Church in Santa Rosa. On Sunday, I believe also from 3 to 5 at the Plymouth United Church of Christ in Oakland. And on Monday at 7 p.m. in, let me tell you where. At
0: Please,
1: the West
0: time.
1: Hope Presbyterian Church. Yes, on Monday, August 17th, Church, yes. West Hope. Yes, in Saratoga. This, I think, FASNA, Friends of Sabil North America, will have a complete itinerary on their list. But I look forward to joining you out there and having good discussions and hopefully some mobilizations taking place.
0: Well, we look forward to seeing you. And again, if anybody missed any of those details, is there an address they can check out and follow up and get any information they might need? Is there a good email for them?
1: Yes. Please look up FASNA, which is Friends of Sabil North America, FOSNA.org. And / my name, and you'll get this, that you can register, you'll get the full schedule. So FOSNA.org/HUWAIDA. FASNA.org/Hueda, and you should get the full schedule.
0: Thank you for taking the time, and I hope I get to see you.
1: Great.
0: When
1: thank you,
0: you
1: so much.
0: Come out west. All right, you take it easy now. And you are listening to Flashpoints on Pacifica Radio. This is your daily investigative news magazine, KPFA in the Bay Area. We're going to take a short break, and then we're going to be joined by an old friend of the show, Linda Pence Gunter, who is the founder of Beyond Nuclear International and knows a great deal about nuclear stuff. And we're going to talk about whether it's a good idea, among other things, whether it's a good idea for the United States to make sure that the Saudis have nuclear power. And I guess that includes weapons because there's no way to separate them. We're going to take a nice breather. When we come back, that's what we're going to talk about. Stay with us.

0: And you are listening to Flashpoints on Pacifica Radio. We're happy to welcome back an old friend of this show, Linda Pence Gunter. She's the founder and executive director of Beyond Nuclear and editor of the news site Beyond Nuclear International. She is the author of the book No to Nuclear, Why Nuclear Power Destroys Lives, Derails Climate Progress, and Provokes War. There's a couple of interesting details. Linda Pence Gunter, welcome back to Flashpoints. It's been too long, but we're happy to have you back.
1: Thank you, Dennis. And it was great to follow Hueda, who's somebody I've actually interviewed and met a couple of times. And, you know, listening to her, it's brought to mind an interview I just did recently with Mustafa Barghouti, who said Palestine has now become the issue of the world, not the issue of Palestine. Palestine is now the most important human and justice issue worldwide, as Nelson Mandela anticipated. And really, when I wrote the book, I was trying to center justice in that story, because I think it's become apparent that the crises, the real existential threats that we face now with nuclear war, nuclear power, the climate crisis, none of that can be solved if we look the other way on justice. Then so everything that she talked about in terms of that sort of special place that's reserved for Palestine, where you can't protest it and you can't criticize Israel and so forth, it really has become the flashpoint, if we could coin a phrase.
0: Thank you.
1: For everything else we're trying to do in this space to make the world safer and more humane and kinder and more just, and neither nuclear power nor nuclear weapons has a role to play in that endeavor. And that's sort of the central thesis of the book, actually.
0: Well, we're happy that you did the book and that we have access to you. It's been too long, but I want to dive in with you at a couple of different levels. Let's start with some current events. The Trump administration is thinking of, I guess, giving the necessary information and resources to create, they say they want to create nuclear power, but to make a bomb. What are your thoughts on the United States making the so-called peaceful atom available to the Saudis?
1: Well, this deal with Saudi Arabia is for AP1000 reactors, probably, which is a Westinghouse company. But when you start to dig deeper, and there's been some really good investigative journalism on this, all the sort of companies that, so Westinghouse in a way doesn't really exist, but now it's owned by Brookfield Management Assets and Cameco, two Canadian companies. But guess whose fingers are in some of the associated pies? Sons of cabinet members of Donald Trump, sometimes sons of Donald Trump, as we know. But the basis of the deal is to sell nuclear power technology, i.e. these reactors, to Saudi Arabia, but also, and this is the key piece, also allow them to enrich their own uranium, which has never been part of any kind of civil nuclear deal with a country that does not already have nuclear weapons. For the simple reality being that if you give the Saudis control over the fuel, which is what the uranium enrichment is for, then they have the capacity to transition from not just a civil nuclear program where you're enriching uranium-235 no higher than 5%, usually about 3%. That's what the fuel is. If you go above that and above 90%, that's weapons grade. And all the hard work is done in the initial stages of getting to that 3 to 5%. So it's fairly easy to just keep enriching it and arrive at that point. So this is an unprecedented arrangement, but also clearly has nothing to do with needing to turn lights on in Saudi Arabia, because, you know, the reasoning is, well, we don't want to burn so much oil, so we need to replace that with something else. Now, if you were Saudi Arabia and you wanted to find an electricity source that made sense, that was cheap, fast, deployable, would you really choose slow, expensive nuclear power? No, you would choose solar and wind. You know, we're talking Saudi Arabia here, a sunny place, desert, windy. So it's sort of blatantly obvious that this is not about energy, and it's all about giving the Saudis the capacity to transition to a nuclear weapons program.
0: Could you talk a little bit about the wisdom of bombing? With the U.S. and Israel now have bombed nuclear reactors in Iran a couple of times, and they seem to want to continue the policy. What are the dangers? What are the motivations around that? How do you analyze that very delicate and dangerous situation?
1: So they haven't actually bombed the reactor, which is Bushehr. So they have one operating civil reactor, although the Iranians say that there have been 85 occasions when there's been attacks in and around that facility. So it hasn't been struck, but very close calls. But what they have bombed are all the infrastructure, so the uranium fuel manufacturing, the enrichment and so forth. So Iran had a very sort of strict deal that was made under the Obama administration. It's known as the Iran nuclear deal. It has an acronym, which is irrelevant. But it was in place, which it insisted on inspections and verification by the International Atomic Energy Agency. So it was very closely monitored to ensure that they were not enriching beyond 3% and that they were doing this purely for civil purposes. Of course, because it's possible to continue, as I've just described, for Saudi Arabia, there was always a deep suspicion about whether or not Iran was actually continuing to do so. And in fact, it was discovered that they were at least up to 60%, which is sort of this gray area of weapons usable, but not actually weapons grade. Iran has always insisted that they were abiding by the Nuclear Non-Proliferation Treaty, to which they're a signatory, and exercising their right to develop civil nuclear energy as long as they didn't develop nuclear weapons. So there's this sort of uncertainty about what Iran was doing, which doesn't justify, obviously, what two nuclear-armed nations did, Israel and the U.S. Israel, of course, is this undeclared nuclear weapons state, but everybody knows they have them, and they probably have got at least 200 nuclear bombs. So there's this sort of have and have not aspect to this, which is two nuclear armed nations bombing a country which is abiding by a treaty and saying that it doesn't plan to make nuclear weapons, although not everyone believes them. And then a country like the U.S., also a signatory to that treaty, which is supposed to be disarming, but instead all the major nuclear weapons nations are arming up and increasing their arsenals. So there's a huge amount of hypocrisy attached to this. And of course, the Iranians are not happy at all with the deal that's been offered to Saudi Arabia and have actually closed the door on any inspections by the IAEA, also because Trump tore up that agreement. And so he's sort of been bombing Iran to try and get them to go back to an agreement that basically was in place before Trump tore it up in the first administration. I mean, all of this, you know, is neither here nor there, probably, in terms of the real premise of why Israel and U.S. bombed the nuclear facilities. I think that was a very convenient reason, an excuse to cover up a bigger agenda, which was a grab for the oil, control of the oil, and regime change, neither of which have gone very well, one might add, but in fact seems to have backfired considerably on the Trump administration. So he's really got nothing. The Strait of Hormuz is controlled by Iran. The regime is pretty much the same with the son instead of the father, and they don't have a nuclear deal.
0: Yeah. We're speaking with Linda Pence-Gunter. She's the founder and executive director of Beyond Nuclear and the editor of the news site Beyond Nuclear International. She is the author of the book, No to Nuclear, Why Nuclear Power Destroys Lives, Derails Climate Progress, and Provokes War. We're talking about all those kinds of things. And I guess I really would like to get a sense from you about where are the dangers? Where do you see the most extreme problem that's being ignored as we sort of people seem to be more interested in making wars and weapons than preserving our environment for the next 200 generations?
1: It's a really frightening trend, I think, that we seem to be doing all the wrong things to ensure our survival at a time when we face two existential threats. And that's actually another kind of central theme in my book, which, as I started to write it, it's predominantly about nuclear power and all the reasons why we should reject it. But putting the human face on the story, I didn't want to do a technical book. There are no graphs or charts, you know, calculations. It's really telling it from the point of view of the people to whom it happens. So I started to think, well, why are we insisting on doing all these obviously stupid things that are just going to hasten our own demise? And it started to present some bigger questions, sort of like the one you just asked, like why are we intent on burning up the planet? Why are we intent on increasing our nuclear weapons arsenals when clearly these are the two existential threats? And we used to say, well, the climate change is sort of the oncoming one and the nuclear weapons one is the one that's here and that could wipe us out in 20 minutes. But now the climate crisis, as we've seen in recent weeks, I think is so obviously upon us and we're already scrambling to try to deal with the extreme heat, the fires that we've seen, out of control fires for days, even weeks, the drought, the shortages of water. And of course, nuclear power plants, as we've seen in the middle of this, are in the way, all right, because they need water, otherwise they're going to melt down. And so they get the priority. You know, we've seen the Romanians blowing rocks out of the Danube to try and get the water towards the nuclear power plant. This is not a time when we need that to be the priority for water, because water is life, right? We need it to survive. And we've got things like that. And of course, the AI data centers that guzzle water, all coming at us at a time when that's what we need the least. You know, we don't want to create anything else that's going to consume massive amounts of water and a massive amounts of electricity. We need to be going completely the opposite direction. So it does seem like a sort of collective madness, but it's partly, I think, also, and I'm sure you've addressed this on your show, this sort of oligarchical cabal that has decided to, with their billions, right, that they are going to control the narrative and they're going to control our future. And so that's what's evolving right now in terms of the data centers, the nuclear power plant projects that they have, which will never be in here in time to power them. And we've got to wrestle back our rights to survival and not let our future be dictated by madmen like Elon Musk and that crowd, you know, because they don't seem to care about everybody else, just their own self-enrichment.
0: What's your take? And boy, I'm having a lot of sort of conversations about this, but what's your take on how do you see, evaluate the dangers of AI versus the possibilities? Are there possibilities or are they all sort of dangerous temptations?
1: Well, I mean, we're sort of drifting a little bit out of my lane a little bit here, okay. I guess.
0: But it comes up everywhere, you know.
1: And it is absolutely the issue of the hour. And I'm of the mind that, frankly, I mean, you know, I'm a writer, so I, first of all, resent the idea of any kind of machine-made writing going on. Because I love writing and I love playing with words and I don't want somebody to write, you know, I've never even explored anything like ChatGPT. But at the same time, the bigger, more important issue is really what I just sort of talked about, which is, when are we going to wake up and realize that this is it? You know, this blue marble is all we've got and we're all here on it. And so if we want to remain here, we better be doing something to pull together, which is not fight over bits of land, not discriminate against people who are fleeing for their lives because of one kind of conflict or another, because those conflicts are going to get worse as the climate stress gets worse, right? We're already seeing that. Places will become unlivable. Where are those people going to go? And so we need to pull together now and realize that it's all hands on deck to save ourselves, and that isn't what's happening. And AI, which requires so much energy and so much water. And by the way, you know, the other bit of the data centers, of course, the noise, which also has both medical and psychological effects on the people that have to listen to that 24/7. This is not a luxury we can afford right now. Maybe later, but right now, we cannot afford to be monkeying around going to Mars or sending any rockets anywhere. We shouldn't be doing any AI data centers. We need to buckle down, live more simply, figure out how we can use less. because, and especially here in the West, because we're the perpetrators of this situation. So that's my take on that, that, you know, maybe later, but not now.
0: You know, my great friend, the late Robert Knight, who was a news person for, and a lot more, won the George Polk Award for reporting on Panama. But he did this study and survey back in the day about the implications for wars in Iraq and the, you know, what actually happened to the ozone layer above and around Iraq. And these are the things I think we're still going to be suffering from. This is, you know, this is what our disrespect for the environment has brought us to, is to really jeopardizing our very existence, right? And there's nothing that helps about war and what happens in the war zone, but there seems to be no end to the making of massive amounts of weaponry, and it's people aren't wondering where all this is going very quickly. But I'm concerned. The weapons manufacturers really are unrelenting.
1: Yes, and they're making a profit, right? So they're loving the attacks on Iran. They're loving all of this. They're loving the genocide in Gaza because they're all making money hand over fist. It's so incredibly immoral, and I think that's something that it's on all of us to stand up and oppose that. So I can see that we're running a little bit out of time. So I just want to sort of throw in the fact, since Haweda mentioned that she's going to be in your area, I am too.
0: You have a few minutes. Please tell us your visit.
1: So I'm on a book tour, and actually maybe you can find me one more, because I'm going to be in Sausalito at the Sausalito Library on October 9th from 6 to 8 p.m. And then at Medicine for Nightmares in San Francisco, in the Mission District.
0: That's a favorite of ours.
1: There you go. So maybe I'll see you there on the 11th at 7 p.m. So, but I would love to come to Oakland, Berkeley. I've been trying to sort of poke around and see if there is a bookstore or somewhere where I could do a book event in that part of the world too. So I'm absolutely open to invitations if anyone's listening and wants to have me there. But at any rate, those are the two that are booked so far. So I hope I'll meet you in person, Dennis.
0: Beautiful. Well, I would love to meet you as well, and the work that you do and have been doing with Beyond Nuclear International has always been of interest to us. We've been talking to you for a long time about these issues, and it's always really you know, inspirational to have your depth of knowledge on these issues that we care a great deal about. So we thank you for spending the time, and we will talk to you again soon. Any final words, please bestow upon us your counsel.
1: Well, you know, I've been told that, oh, it's all so gloomy and depressing, and now we all feel sort of suicidal. And so we need to have some sort of...
0: Yeah, thanks for that, yeah.
1: Yeah, exactly. It's such a gloomy subject. So I've been sort of admonished for that a bit. And I said, well, no, you know, I mean, we have really no choice but to continue this fight and keep, I don't like the word hope, you know, because that feels just aspirational, but keep our commitment alive. And that's why we're here. That's why we're alive on this planet, to make it better. And especially for our children, grandchildren, you know, who have a rather grim future ahead of them otherwise. So we all have to step up and do something. And actually, it's very rewarding to do. And I think that's the sort of little known piece about activism and protest.

0: Columbia and Greene County. Woo!
1: Confronting the legacy of slavery in the United States. He's helped open four sites in Montgomery, Alabama, including the Legacy Museum.
2: It's important that we begin to commit to an era of truth and justice, that we tell the truth about our history, that we find the words necessary to understand all of the pain, all of the suffering that was created by 400 years of enslavement, lynching, segregation, and injustice.
1: Brian Stevenson is here in Edinburgh, Scotland, where he's just opened his group's first international exhibition, The Legacy of Slavery. We'll also talk about why he calls the death penalty lynching's stepchild. All that and more coming up.

0: Welcome to Democracy Now!, democracynow.org, The War and Peace Report. I'm Amy Goodman. In Colombia, Reuters reports more than 160 people are dead after a 7.4 magnitude earthquake struck the northwestern Chocó and other regions Monday, damaging and collapsing hundreds of buildings. The death toll is expected to rise as search and rescue efforts continue. Colombia's president, Abelardo de la Espriella, was sworn in just 3 days before the earthquake. He's declared a state of emergency. The U.S. Geological Survey determined the epicenter of the quake to be about 3 miles from the small town of San José del Palmar, home to about only 5,000 people. The Chocó region is one of the poorest and most neglected in Colombia. The city of Pereira and the neighboring state of Risaralda is among the hardest hit, as well as Cali, where several top floors of the city's main hospital collapsed, trapping patients. This is a local resident.
1: Fortunately, as the neighbor just said, there was a Google alert and we were able to get out. But many people didn't manage to do so. Unfortunately, there were impacts, like here at La Luna Bridge. And despite everything, people are still moving through there. Also here in the strips, we see that the building suffered damage. I think they're going to have to demolish it. Really, this is a call for us as a community to come together and solve these types of situations that can happen at any moment.
0: New data reveals July was the hottest month ever documented in the United States since records began in 1895. That's according to the National Oceanic and Atmospheric Administration, NOAA. So far this summer, intense heat domes swept across the East Coast, the Plains, and the Southwest, triggering massive wildfires in the Pacific Northwest and Canada. Lake Mead's plummeted to historic low water levels as the Colorado River struggles to sustain the West, while in Puerto Rico, hundreds of thousands of people are going without running water for 48 hours at a time as authorities impose rotating water shutoffs to combat severe drought. In France, nearly 70% of the country is under water use restrictions as successive heat waves intensify the crisis, with two-thirds of groundwater reserves falling below normal levels. Another heat wave is expected this week. Meanwhile, in England, three-quarters of the nation has entered drought status, placing 27 million people under water use restrictions as a fifth heat wave looms. In China, more than 1 million people were evacuated from their homes as Typhoon Dolphin made landfall. The typhoon unleashed torrential rains that paralyzed transportation systems. On Monday alone, Shanghai's airports canceled approximately 1,000 flights. President Donald Trump issued an executive order Monday reducing the number of childhood vaccinations from 18 to just 11. The directive also proposes separating the combined measles, mumps, and rubella vaccine into three individual shots administered at different times.

0: Back in January, Health and Human Services Secretary Robert F. Kennedy Jr. reduced the U.S. immunization schedule by eliminating vaccines for 6 of the 17 covered diseases, but a federal court blocked the change. The new executive order reinstates Kennedy's overhaul despite the legal case still pending. Republican Senator Dr. Bill Cassidy of Louisiana criticized the order, saying, quote, "I'm a doctor. This executive order is wrong. The president does not have the expertise to make these changes," unquote. The American Academy of Pediatrics said, quote, "There is no new evidence to justify significant changes to childhood immunization guidance. Dozens of studies involving millions of people show there is no link between vaccines and autism, and yet federal leaders continue to promote this outdated, disproven idea to scare families," unquote. This is President Trump Monday.
1: Where they have a vaccination that looks like the size of a bottle of soda poured into a little child's body. And bad things happen in too many cases, because this is an explosion. This is an epidemic.
0: President Trump Monday claimed Iran has killed thousands of people through its wars in the region and during protests inside Iran, and demanded compensation. Trump's new proposal countered Tehran's existing demands for reparations and the removal of sanctions, which largely matched a preliminary peace agreement signed in June but has since collapsed. This is President Trump.
1: "Well, we're going to ask for money for the damage they've done over a 50-year period. Whether you go SS Cole or whether you go all of the people that were so badly hurt, so badly wounded or killed, many thousands of people, and maybe damages for the 52,000 protesters over the last 4 months that were killed in Iran."
0: Meanwhile, Iranian President Masoud Pezeshkian reported he spent 7 to 8 hours with Supreme Leader Mojtaba Khamenei and confirmed Khamenei is in good health. The two men met in late July around the start of Pezeshkian's third year as president, according to state media.
2: "It was good meeting with Iran's Supreme Leader Mojtaba Khamenei. We talked about all sorts of issues. We raised all the problems and set out our concerns. In terms of his health, he was completely well, because someone who can sit there and hold discussions with us for 7 or 8 hours cannot be in poor health."
0: This comes amidst new reports President Trump secretly left the presidential jet before Air Force One took off from Turkey at the end of last month's NATO summit because of a credible threat, an Iranian threat, to fire a missile at his aircraft. In Syria, a court sentenced ousted leader Bashar al-Assad to death Tuesday after a trial in absentia. He was convicted of killings, torture, and arbitrary arrest during Syria's nearly 14-year war. It was the first Syrian conviction against Assad, who fell in a rebel offensive in December 2024 that ended his family's decades of rule in a war that killed hundreds of thousands of people. A U.S. oil company linked to President Trump called Greenland Energy is preparing to drill in Greenland without local approval. The firm recently landed drilling equipment on Greenland's eastern coast as President Trump renews threats to seize the Arctic territory. Greenland's government issued a strong warning that no permission was granted. The island's Mineral Resources Authority must approve all future logistical operations before they proceed, officials said. Under Colombia's new right-wing Trump-supported president, Abelardo de la Espriella, Colombia has recognized Morocco's sovereignty over occupied Western Sahara. Colombia has frozen diplomatic relations with the Sahrawi Arab Democratic Republic and ended prior support for the independence group, the Polisario Front. Morocco's brutally occupied Western Sahara and its indigenous people, the Sahrawi, since 1975, in defiance of the United Nations and the international community. The first Trump administration recognized Moroccan sovereignty over Western Sahara in 2020 as part of a larger effort to normalize relations between Israel and its Arab neighbors. Trump's State Department's revoked more than 175,000 visas from foreign nationals as part of its sweeping immigration crackdown. This comes as congressional Democrats say they plan to investigate the Trump administration's efforts to deport U.S. military service members and their families. The probe was announced in response to an Associated Press investigation that found the Trump administration's detained more than 50 parents and spouses of active duty U.S. military personnel. The investigation by U.S. lawmakers led by Senator Elizabeth Warren also found ICE has attempted to deport 282 veterans and their immediate family members. In April 2025, ICE rescinded its longstanding policy that protected immigrant veterans and replaced it with a new measure that allows for the detention and deportation of non-citizen U.S. service members. In more related news, attorneys and local advocates are reporting Haitian immigrants in Ohio are being forced to report to ICE appointments and wear ankle monitors after the Trump administration officially ended TPS, that's temporary protected status, stripping deportation relief from hundreds of thousands of Haitians. A video circulating on social media and news outlets shows a Haitian man in Blue Ash, Ohio, collapsing to the ground in tears after leaving an ICE check-in and receiving an ankle monitor. He's been identified by CNN as Monsanto Mahler. He said he's lived in the U.S. since 2023 and that he fled Haiti fearing for his life. A U.S. appeals court in San Francisco allowed thousands of lawsuits to proceed Monday against Meta, Google, TikTok, and Snapchat for designing products that are addictive to young users. Attorneys representing thousands of school districts and individuals suing Meta and other companies said in a statement, quote, "A trial is how the public finds out what Meta knew about its products' impact on children, when it knew it, and what it chose to do with that knowledge. Meta has fought to keep that evidence from the public," unquote. And in New York, a Staten Island judge ordered an emergency pause on New York City Mayor Zoran Mamdani's new pied-à-terre tax. The court ruled on Friday in a lawsuit filed by three homeowners seeking to delay the rollout of the tax. The pied-à-terre tax targets homes valued at $5 million or higher and co-ops and condos worth $1 million or more when the owner does not live there as their primary residence. A spokesperson for Mayor Mamdani said, quote, "We disagree with today's ruling, but we're confident in both the pied-à-terre surcharge and the city's ability to implement it fairly and effectively. This surcharge asks those who own second homes valued at $5 million or more to contribute their fair share to the city they benefit from," the spokesperson said. In India, tens of thousands of student and youth protesters marched on the legislature in Jharkhand Monday as riot police deployed tear gas, water cannons, and beat demonstrators with batons. This comes amidst weeks of street anti-government protests against the ruling BJP party over the leak of national exam questions, which forced millions of students to retake the exam. Some students ended up dying by suicide after studying for the exam for years. The protests forced the resignation of India's education minister last month. This is a student leader.
3: "I would like to humbly appeal to the state government through your platform that this protest today be a historic one. By evening, the crowd here will increase gradually. I appeal to the state government that you will have to seriously come up with a decision today itself on the student-related issues."
0: And Massachusetts has expanded late-term abortion access, loosening restrictions in cases of severe or lethal fetal abnormalities or if the pregnant person's life is at risk. The law will allow providers to perform abortions after the previous cutoff of 24 weeks when it's necessary to save the pregnant person's life. Most abortions still happen within the first trimester. During Monday's bill signing, Massachusetts Governor Maura Healey, a Democrat, said, quote, "We believe healthcare decisions should be made between women and families and their doctors, not politicians. Mothers and fathers and families who experience these devastating diagnoses, and they are devastating, heartbreaking, now they'll be able to make their own choices," the governor said. Massachusetts becomes the 10th state, along with Washington, D.C., to allow an abortion at any point in pregnancy. And those are some of the headlines. This is Democracy Now!, democracynow.org, The War and Peace Report. Coming up, Brian Stevenson, founder and executive director of the Equal Justice Initiative, which just opened its first international exhibition, The Legacy of Slavery, here at the Edinburgh International Festival in Scotland. Stay with us.

0: Nobody knows the trouble I've seen. The Jason Max Ferdinand Singers performing in the Reflection Room at the Legacy Museum in Montgomery, Alabama. This is Democracy Now!, democracynow.org, The War and Peace Report. I'm Amy Goodman in Edinburgh, Scotland. The U.S. celebrated 250 years since its founding in July, giving the country an opportunity to reflect on U.S. history and also how that history is remembered and taught. President Trump has brought new attention to these questions through his repeated attacks on exhibits at national monuments and national parks, the Smithsonian museums, and in school curricula. This is President Trump speaking last year.
1: We want the museums to talk about the history of our country in a fair manner, not in a woke manner or in a racist manner, which is what many of them, not all of them, but many of them are doing. Our museums have an obligation to represent what happened in our country over the years, good and bad, but what happened over the years in an accurate way.
0: Last year, President Trump wrote online, quote, "The Smithsonian is out of control, where everything discussed is how horrible our country is, how bad slavery was, and how unaccomplished the downtrodden have been. Nothing about success, nothing about brightness, nothing about the future," Trump said. Well, today we spend the rest of the hour with a man who's dedicated his life to confronting the legacy of slavery. We're joined by Brian Stevenson, founder and executive director of the Equal Justice Initiative. Based in Montgomery, Alabama, the Equal Justice Initiative has now opened 4 legacy sites to document the country's history of racial injustice. There's a Legacy Museum, the National Memorial for Peace and Justice, the Freedom Monument Sculpture Park, and now Montgomery Square, which shows the resistance. The Legacy Museum tracks the history of millions of enslaved Africans who were abducted and trafficked across the Atlantic to the Americas. The Legacy Museum has just opened its first international exhibition, The Legacy of Slavery, here at the Edinburgh International Festival in Scotland. It marks the museum's first major exhibition outside the United States exploring transatlantic slavery and modern racial injustice. In a moment, Brian Stevenson joins us here in Edinburgh. But first, I want to turn to a video narrated by Brian Stevenson about the Legacy Museum in Montgomery.
2: It's important that we begin to commit to an era of truth and justice, that we tell the truth about our history, that we find the words necessary to understand all of the pain, all of the suffering that was created by 400 years of enslavement, lynching, segregation, and injustice. It begins in Africa, where millions of people were kidnapped, abducted, taken from their homes, taken from their families, chained, forced onto ships where they were displaced forever. Without understanding that legacy, we don't appreciate the harm, the damage, the tragedy that surrounded the founding of this country. We still live in a country where there is this problem of racial inequality, racial injustice. And the narrative that created that problem of racial difference continues to haunt us today. And so this museum is dedicated to helping people understand the journey. We want people to understand the suffering that slavery created.
0: That's Brian Stevenson introducing the Legacy Museum in the cradle of the Confederacy in Montgomery, Alabama. Well, Brian Stevenson has crossed the pond and now is joining us here in Edinburgh, Scotland. He's the founder and executive director of the Equal Justice Initiative, also the author of the best-selling book, Just Mercy, a story of justice and redemption. The book chronicles his years as an attorney representing prisoners on death row and was turned into a movie, Just Mercy, starring Michael B. Jordan as Brian Stevenson. Brian Stevenson, it's great to be with you here in Edinburgh, especially just coming from this morning I spent at the Legacy of Slavery Museum that's at the library at the University of Edinburgh. And talk about the significance of going global, at least international, with this museum.
2: Well, thank you, Amy. It's always an honor to be with you. But in putting together the content we have at the Legacy Museum, you begin to appreciate just how global the institution of slavery was. And I don't think there has been the kind of acknowledgement and reckoning in Europe with the role of these European powers that were primarily responsible for trafficking those 13 million Africans across the Atlantic Ocean. What happened during the transatlantic trade was really unprecedented. There's always been slavery in the world, and there have been different moments where people have been enslaved. But to dislocate, to kidnap and abduct 13 million people, take them across a terrifying journey where 2 million died, and then to create this legacy of slavery, which we live with in the United States and across the Americas, is something that I think needs to be more honestly acknowledged. And so we were eager to have an opportunity to present this content on this continent, which, as I said, hasn't done very much to acknowledge this history. So I'm really thrilled that the organizers of the festival invited us to bring a component of our museum here. And I've been really, really excited to see so many people taking it in.
0: Sarah Lewis, who we had on last week, the art historian from Harvard, who's written this incredible book and now has an exhibition opening in Chicago on the life and death of Emmett Till, pointed out that today, August 11th, but in 1841, Frederick Douglass gave his first anti-slavery address in Nantucket. What I was so struck by today at your museum here in Edinburgh was that he came here, too, to address slavery, to address Europe, to talk about and Africa, to talk about how people were enslaved.
2: Yeah, I think that there's a lot of rich history. I mean, many of these countries were, in many ways, not just complicit during the transatlantic trade, but during America's Civil War. There were people in Scotland supporting the Confederacy. There were people in the United Kingdom that were trying to sustain slavery because of the economic benefits to people in this region. And Douglass understood the importance of challenging that and confronting that. And so he did come to Scotland and not only energized abolitionists here, but he made the very powerful arguments that he was so uniquely gifted to make about why slavery needed to be condemned globally. There could be no place on the planet where we would tolerate the humane treatment that the inhumane treatment that slavery represented. And his legacy in Scotland and across the United Kingdom is again something that I think needs to be acknowledged more clearly.
0: And talk about the Scots who came to the United States, who were involved with the slave trade. A massive number of people who owned, and particular families who owned, 10,000 slaves.
2: When you look at the American South today, you absolutely see the footprint of Scotland and Scottish immigrants who occupied that region and enslaved, as you said, thousands of people and created this institution that was so resistant to emancipation, so resistant to freedom. And what's interesting for me is when I think about Douglass, I also think about my own struggles with my American identity. And this has been something I've been thinking more about in this 250th year. I've often struggled with my American identity because I am not the child of immigrants. My foreparents did not come to this country
3: seeking greater opportunity. They did not come seeking shelter from some distant threat. They came in chains. They were victims of a brutal abduction. They were trafficked across the terrifying ocean where millions died. When they arrived on these shores, they could not pursue an American dream. They were enslaved. And for generations, they were subjected to the brutality and the violence and the bondage that slavery represented. After emancipation, they were betrayed. When our courts prioritized states' rights over constitutional rights, they were subjected to this era of white supremacy and terror violence where thousands were lynched. Millions had to flee lands that they owned. They went to the North and Midwest where they had more security, but still were subjected to bigotry and discrimination. When I was born, I could not attend the public schools in my community because of my race. The public schools weren't open to black children. When lawyers came in and finally opened up those schools so that I could attend school, and I went to high school and college and then law school, I graduated from law school and was still subjected to a presumption of dangerousness and guilt. As a young lawyer in my car on the streets of Atlanta, the police approached me, pulled their weapons, pulled me out of my car, and threatened to blow my brains out because they suspected me of doing something criminal in front of my own apartment. And for the last 40 years, I've stood next to poor people, black and brown people, who should be presumed innocent in our court of law, but have in fact been presumed dangerous and guilty. And when you live through that life, it's challenging to kind of think about your American identity. But doing this history work has caused me to reflect differently about it. Because what I realize is that those 4 million people who were emancipated after slavery were extraordinary people. They could have chosen revenge and retribution against the people who enslaved them, but instead they chose America. They chose to commit to this country. They built schools and families and churches, and I think they became great Americans because of the choices that they made. Despite the violence that they faced and the threats that they faced, they continued to work to build a more perfect union. I live in Montgomery, Alabama, and when I think about those extraordinary women in 1955, who risked their lives by saying no to racial segregation on buses, what Claudette Colvin and Susie McDonald and Aurelia Browder and Mary Louise Smith and Rosa Parks were saying when they refused to give up their seats is that they were saying, I intend to be a full American. And I think they became great Americans. And the 50,000 black people who stayed off the buses for 382 days and gave birth to the civil rights movement were great Americans. And this history has shaped my new identity because now I want to be a great American too. I want to create an America that honestly confronts this history. And it's not greatness based on wealth or power or status. I think greatness has to be based on our commitment to equality, commitment to justice, our commitment to fairness, our commitment to eliminating bigotry and hatred. And that's what this exhibit is about. It's about rooting us for the more complete understanding of who we all are, not just African Americans, but all of us. We are all survivors of these eras of violence and terror. And to reckon with that, we have to appreciate who has been great and who has not been so great. And those who have tried to perpetuate and sustain these institutions, have tried to preserve the legacy of racial hierarchy and white supremacy, who've tried to adopt mindsets that honor that, are people who can't really claim the greatness that I think is key to our future in the United States.
0: Your great-grandfather was a slave? Was enslaved?
3: Yes. My great-grandfather was enslaved in Caroline County, Virginia. And it's so interesting because, you know, growing up in a really poor, racially segregated community, when integration came, a lot of us didn't want to talk about where we were from. We knew we weren't welcomed. And so I didn't talk about the fact that most of the adults in my community didn't have high school degrees because there were literally no high schools for black people in our county when my dad's generation came of age. And I didn't talk about the fact that many people had outhouses and running water. And I went through school kind of holding that truth about my family history. But when I got to Harvard on my first day of law school, the organizer asked all of us students, a group of 12 of us, why are you in law school? And my classmates all started talking about how they were the sons and daughters and nephews and nieces of lawyers. And it made me uncomfortable because I realized I wasn't related to any lawyer. And after the seventh or eighth person made these family connections, I realized something I hadn't even realized until that moment. And what I realized was that not only am I not related to a lawyer, I realized I'd never even met a lawyer. And by the time they got to me, I felt diminished and I didn't want to answer the question honestly. I told a joke and I got out of there. And I called my mom and I said, "Mom, I don't think I belong in this law school." And my mom said, "What are you talking about? You belong wherever you go. Now you go back there and tell those kids why you're really in that law school. Tell them about your great-grandfather." And so I did. I went back and I found some of the students and I told them that my great-grandfather was enslaved in Caroline County, Virginia. And even though it was against the law for enslaved people to learn to read or write, my great-grandfather learned to read while he was enslaved. He could have risked his life, could have lost his life. But after emancipation, my great-grandfather would read the newspaper to formerly enslaved people who didn't know how to read. And my grandmother loved the fact that her father knew how to read. And she told me that when he would start reading, she would wrap her arms around his leg. And I said, "Mama, why'd you do that?" And she said, "Well, I just loved the fact that he knew how to read and I wanted to learn to read." And she said, "I thought you knew you learned how to read by touching somebody while they read." And he figured out, no, that's not how you learn to read, Victoria. And he taught her to be a reader. And my grandmother worked as a domestic her whole life, but she was someone who believed in the power of words and education, information. She would have loved you and what you do. And when I would go visit my grandmother, sometimes she would come out and she would stand on the porch and she'd have a stack of books and she'd make you read something before she would let you into that house. As I said, I grew up in a poor, racially segregated community. I wasn't related to a lawyer, never met a lawyer, but my mom went into debt when I was about 9 or 10 years old, and she bought us the World Book Encyclopedia, and we had those books in our house. And I told my classmates, I said, "I'm not related to a lawyer. I've never even met a lawyer, but I read all about the lawyers." And, you know, when I was a kid, I didn't always appreciate that because Christmas comes along, you're 10 years old, and you go outside, and your friends are like, "Well, I got a basketball, I got a bicycle, I got a baseball." And I'd have to say, "Well, I got volume G of the World Book Encyclopedia." But I think about that now, and I thought about that then, and what I realized when I was a student is that I was not less than any of the other students. I wasn't diminished by my not having relations that were lawyers. I, in fact, began to feel lifted up by that. And that's the power of this history. I talk about my great-grandfather all the time now. I talk about my grandparents all the time because I know that I'm being lifted up by millions of people who had dreams of freedom, who had aspirations for something better. And I feel that. I do. I feel that in my work. When we put together our exhibit, when we put together this content, I constantly feel like we are being witnessed, watched by all of those who were subjected to the immense suffering and constant sorrow of enslavement. When we built our national memorial, I felt like we were being observed by the souls and spirits of all of those people who lost their lives in such darkness and such anonymity. And that's the way I feel today. I feel like I want to represent the 10 million black people who were enslaved for 246 years when our government begins to try to eliminate their history, their stories from our cultural museums. I want to advocate for those who were terrorized by terror violence. I want to represent the millions who had to deal with the humiliation of segregation and racial humiliation that was so much a part of our history in the United States when people try to tell us that's not the important stuff, that's not the stuff you should be reading.
0: So talk about these four sites that you have, and talk about the significance of it being in Montgomery, why you chose to settle there, the cradle of the Confederacy, yeah, the names of the schools.
3: Mm. No, you're absolutely right. Montgomery has prided itself on being the heart of Dixie, the cradle of the Confederacy. When I moved there in the 80s, 59 monuments and memorials to the Confederacy spread around the city. Those still exist. Our three largest high schools until very recently were named Jefferson Davis High, Robert E. Lee High, and Sidney Lanier High, Confederate General. Those schools are 97-98% black because they're public schools. And when I moved there, you couldn't find the word slave, slavery, or enslavement anywhere in the public landscape. And this is a majority black city. So for me, it has been really important to create this new era of truth and justice, truth and reconciliation, truth and repair, truth and restoration in a place that has historically been unwilling to be honest about this history. And we opened the legacy museum from enslavement to mass incarceration, which just makes a presentation about not just the horrors of slavery, but the way it evolved. And I continue to believe that the great evil of slavery in the United States wasn't the brutality and the violence, that was horrific, but it was the narrative we created to justify enslavement. The enduring evil of slavery was the narrative, because people who enslaved other people didn't think of themselves as immoral or indecent or unchristian. And how do you think of yourself as decent when you are pulling away a mother from her screaming children, knowing that mother will never see those children again? Well, you need a narrative. And so we created a false narrative in America where we said that black people are not as good as white people. Black people are less capable, less evolved, less human. And that narrative survived the Civil War. In fact, I often argue that the North won the Civil War, but the South won the narrative war. And even many abolitionists in the United States, they didn't believe in slavery, but they also did not believe in racial equality. And so Reconstruction collapses. Our court prioritizes the interest of these former enslavers over the emancipated, formerly enslaved. And we tolerated decades of mob violence, mobs going to jails, pulling people out of jails and torturing them, sometimes on the courthouse lawn. We tolerated that. Congress did not respond. And then we codified racial segregation, this racial order, in the law until my lifetime, many of our lifetimes. And so you can't understand that without understanding this enduring narrative. And we continue to face racial bias because that presumption of dangerousness and guilt is still with us. That's why I was pulled out of my car in Atlanta. That's why I still have to confront these things. And so we're trying with our sites to engage people. So the Legacy Museum presents that content. The National Memorial for Peace and Justice documents all of the terror violence, all of the thousands of lynchings that we've been able to identify across this country. And we have monuments for every county. And we name the people, many of whom have never been named before. Most Americans can't name a single black person who was lynched between 1877 and 1950.
0: You've named over 100,000?
3: Yes, yes. Thousands of people whose names are in the memorial. And we now have a project where we're inviting communities to put up markers that allow local members of a community to reckon with these histories.
0: And you have these bottles of dirt?
3: Yes.
0: And I saw a replica here.
3: Yes, yes. We ask community groups that are often multiracial, multigenerational, to dig soil at the spot of the lynching. We put them in the jars that have the names and the victims. And you can see those jars in our museum in Montgomery and on display here in Edinburgh. And the National Memorial represents this ongoing effort to create a great awareness about lynching. We want to put up a marker at every lynching site in the United States so that we don't forget, that we make that commitment of never again in the context of our own struggle. Freedom Monument Sculpture Park is a 17-acre space that we've built to dig deeply into the horrors of slavery, but also into the bigger meaning of what it took to survive, to endure. We have a boat that will take you there across the Alabama River, a river that trafficked thousands of people. And you'll see holding pens, you'll see representations of art and sculpture that model the labor of cotton fields and things like that. We have actual dwellings from plantations that were about to be destroyed, and we brought them on our site. But the other thing we do at Freedom Monument Sculpture Park is talk about the strength and the character and the resilience of enslaved people. This is the other thing that I just think most people haven't appreciated. It would have been so easy if you were an enslaved woman and you'd been raped or you'd been violated or you just gave birth to a child to not want to love your child. Half of all enslaved people were separated from their children and their siblings and their parents. And it would be very tempting to say, I can't give my heart to this child because I know that child's going to be taken away from me. But most enslaved women did the opposite. They loved even harder because they didn't know. And the ability of enslaved people to love in the midst of agony is part of the legacy that I have inherited, that those are who are descendants of enslaved people. And I want us to appreciate their strength, their resilience, their character, their resolve. One of the exhibits we have in the museum and at the sculpture park are the ads that formerly enslaved people took out as soon as they were emancipated. Many people spent their last nickels and dimes placing ads in newspapers, looking for their children, looking for their siblings, looking for their parents. And it speaks to their love of one another. And that is also part of it. And so we end the Freedom Monument Sculpture Park experience with the National Monument to Freedom. It's this 43-foot tall, 150-foot wide, massive monument where we've taken the names of all 4 million emancipated black people listed in the 1870 census, which was the first time black people in this country could claim a surname that would be recognized by the government. And we have all of those names on the monument, and I see families come and people come and they find their family name, and they put flowers in the little water, and it's emotional and it's intense, but it's joyous to connect with that legacy. And even though I was working on it for months and knew everything that we were doing, when they put up the panel that had my family name, I couldn't help but also shed a few tears because it made me appreciate the struggle, the sacrifice, the work that others have done before me to create the moment that I'm in.
0: We're talking to Brian Stevenson, founder and executive director of the Equal Justice Initiative. We'll be back with him in a minute. Here in Edinburgh, Scotland, we'll both be speaking today at the first ever, I think it's called a Global Ideas Forum, talking about 250 years, the history of the United States. Stay with us.

0: Nobody knows the trouble I've seen performed by the Jason Max Ferdinand Singers in the Reflection Room at the Legacy Museum in Montgomery, Alabama. I just met Jason here. His singers are performing throughout the Edinburgh International Festival. He's now at University of Maryland, but in fact, Alabama was where he...
1: A good part of his career at Oakwood University, which is in northern Alabama. It's an historically black college, and he developed a group there called the Aeolians, who became just world famous because of their skill in choral singing. He's an incredible musician and choral leader, and I'm thrilled that we've been able to work together with him and many other artists in our sights.
0: And his chorus sang together with the Royal Scottish Symphony and Chorus and the Lincoln Center, Jazz at Lincoln Center Theater, as they all performed Who Will Rise, Wynton Marsalis's remarkable symphony Saturday night.
1: When we dedicated that national monument, I was talking about both Wynton and Jason Max Ferdinand Singers were there together, and it was just an extraordinary moment. Those are both artists that appreciate the power of this history and how it can be elevated when we understand the music, the soundtrack that has made that struggle possible.
0: Well, this is Democracy Now!, democracynow.org. I'm Amy Goodman in Edinburgh, Scotland, here with Brian Stevenson, founder and executive director of the Equal Justice Initiative, which runs the Legacy Museum in Montgomery, Alabama, also the monument to those who have been lynched. Just to correct what I said earlier, thousands of people were lynched, but you've documented over 100,000 people talking about linking their names to those who were enslaved.
1: That's right. The 1870 census identifies 120,000 unique names that the 4 million formerly enslaved people adopted. And many of us still carry those names. And so those are the names you can find at the National Monument, at our Freedom Monument Sculpture Park. And the fourth site that we just opened is Montgomery Square, which takes this deep dive into the history of the Montgomery bus boycott and that 10-year period between 1955 and 1965, when Montgomery really gave birth to the civil rights movement and changed the world with the introduction of so many extraordinary people and the deconstruction of Jim Crow laws and racial apartheid and the passage of the Voting Rights Act. We think Montgomery plays a really important role in world history.
0: In the museum here and in Montgomery as well, you talk about people being grandfathered in, that term, the grandfather clause, was literal because blacks couldn't vote. Whites would not have been able to vote if they had to be able to read, for example.
1: That's right.
0: And so they were told, if your grandfather could vote, you can vote.
1: That's
0: and, of
1: right.
0: course, that wasn't the case for black people.
1: That's right. And that was the pretense to suggest that these literacy tests, these poll tests, were race neutral. Oh, no, it's not race neutral. You just have to be the grandchild of someone who could vote, which, of course, no formerly enslaved person would be. And we want people to understand just the intentionality behind disenfranchising black people. So when you come to our museum, we have actual questions that were from the poll tests that black people had to take. And there were questions like, how many jelly beans in this jar in front of you? And we have models of the jars at the museum. They'd ask things like, how many bubbles in a bar of soap? How many windows at the White House? These absurd questions. And when people take them, they realize just how cruel it is to kind of suggest, well, you can register to vote, but you have to pass this test.
0: Well, let's take this forward. We only have like 8 minutes left in this broadcast. There's so much to discuss. you talk about in slavery to lynching to the death penalty to mass incarceration. You say lynching is the stepchild of lynching. Death penalty is the stepchild of lynching. Explain. I mean, right through to you just arguing before the Wisconsin Supreme Court last week about why a 10-year-old should not be sentenced to life without parole. A 10-year-old.
1: That's right. And that's going to argument will be in September. But yes, that is still the work that I do. And I say that there is this connection because violence was the way in which we tried to maintain this racial order, this caste system. Black people weren't willingly going to drink out of inferior fountains or inferior bathrooms. They needed, the people with power had to use violence and threat. And so lynching became a mechanism for that. And people got so used to seeing violence in response to any kind of act of black independence or whatever, that when it became no longer possible, that's when you begin to see an increase in the use of the death penalty. And of course, we know that throughout most of the 20th century, the death penalty was disproportionately used against black people whose victims were white. When you look at the crime of rape, 87% of the people executed for the crime of rape in the United States were black men convicted of raping white women. And there's always unreliability. And so, yes, I don't think you can disconnect that history of lethal violence from the modern death penalty. And I've always argued that the death penalty isn't an issue that can be evaluated by asking whether people deserve to die for the crimes they've committed. I think the threshold question is whether we deserve to kill when we have a system that has been so compromised by this history of racial bigotry, when we have a system that makes so many mistakes. For every 8 people we've executed in the United States, we've identified 1 innocent person on death row who's been exonerated. It's a shocking rate of error that we would never tolerate in health safety or aviation safety. If somebody said, oh, 1 out of 8 apples has a toxin on it, and if you touch that apple, you'll die, we would stop eating apples. We would stop selling apples. And apples have value and virtue in ways that the death penalty doesn't. And our indifference to these problems, I think, is like the indifference that was exhibited during those decades of terror, violence, and lynching that we saw throughout this country. So I do think that the legacy of slavery can be seen not only in lynching, not only in segregation, but in the way we continue to tolerate bigotry and violence in our current carceral system, police violence, people being presumed dangerous and guilty because of their color. You can't disconnect these acts, these contemporary acts, from this larger history.
0: We spoke to Keith Lamar on Monday, live from Ohio's death row. The Ohio governor, Mike DeWine, the Republican governor, just granted him a 3-year reprieve from execution. He's now set to die January 2030, along with a few other men. Can you talk about what this means when this governor himself has come to be against the death penalty?
1: Yeah, I don't think there's any doubt that one day there will not be a death penalty in this country. I just think that the force of human progress, if we continue to struggle, will not tolerate.
0: How many states don't have the death penalty?
1: Right now, there are 27 states that still have a death penalty, but that represents a tremendous decline over the last 12 years. Over a dozen states have abolished the death penalty. The execution rates are at their lowest level in 30, 40 years. There are fewer and fewer people being sentenced to death. We don't have to kill people to show that killing is wrong. And in fact, I think sometimes when governments say we're going to kill you if we really have a problem with you, that actually stimulates the kind of violence that we're trying to prohibit. And so what I think Governor DeWine has recognized is what many of us recognize, which is that each of us is more than the worst thing we've ever done. I don't think anyone should be reduced to their worst act. None of us want to be judged that way. Someone who tells a lie doesn't want to just be a liar. Someone who takes something doesn't just want to be a thief for the rest of their life. And even if you kill someone, you aren't just a killer. And that's what the death penalty doesn't permit, is for you to be anything other than this crime. And so I think we've seen that act of mercy short term in Ohio, but we're going to see this in other states as well. I'm very hopeful that we'll see more commutations by executives, places like California, places across this country, North Carolina and other places. And I hope that we will push this forward.
0: President Trump's attack on history, you know, the tearing down the federal exhibit and Philadelphia's mall of George Washington owning slaves, for example, calling it racist to talk about this history. What is your response to erasing history?
1: Well, I think it's not only dishonest, I think it's unhealthy. you know, it's like saying to doctors, you're not allowed to tell people if they have high blood pressure or diabetes. We're going to ban you from doing that because we don't like to hear that. We don't want people to be worried about that. The truth is that if we're not honest about the conditions that undermine our health, if we don't have the ability to say, oh, no, you have this disease, then we can't get to treatment. We can't get to recovery. We can't get to healing. The same is true for a nation and its history. If we can't talk about segregation, if we can't talk about slavery, if we can't talk about lynching, we're not going to make the progress we need to make sure those things never happen again. I think a lot of what the president is saying and doing, despite his power, is desperate because we are pushing forward in a narrative struggle. And we have lifted up these voices. People have said, no, we're not going to tolerate bigotry any longer. And I think that threat of eliminating bigotry has pushed some people to act desperately. And that's what I see these orders and these kind of efforts at trying to sanitize cultural institutions from talking honestly about these histories. One thing I've learned through my work is that truth, crushed to earth, finds a way to rise again. There will not be a way possible in America to keep those of us who are insisting on being honest about history to be silent about this history.
0: You have Montgomery Square because you're celebrating the resistance, the best and worst of Alabama, from Rosa Parks and others sitting down on the bus to the march from Selma to Montgomery. Where is your hope nationally and globally?
1: Well, I do think we need to see more of a commitment to truth-telling. People often ask me, well, what can I do? I think learning is an action item. I think when we inform ourselves, we make ourselves capable of being fluent and responsive in a complex world, in a multiracial democracy. Too few know too little for the moment that we are in. So that's my hope, is that we can create a new landscape, a new way forward. I think there's something better waiting for us. I really do. I think there's something that feels more like freedom, more like equality, more like justice waiting for us in the United States. But to get there, we're going to have the courage to be honest about the things that hold us back. And this history of bigotry that we haven't confronted holds us back.
0: Well, I want to thank you so much, Brian Stevenson, founder and executive director of the Equal Justice Initiative, author of the best-selling book, Just Mercy, A Story of Justice and Redemption. We've been broadcasting from Edinburgh, Scotland, from Panmure House, a restored 17th century structure that served as the home for the Scottish philosopher Adam Smith. Thanks to Panmure House's director, Professor Adam Dixon, as well as Sarah Chung and Blair Bowers, and to our crew here, Jeff Williams and Pete Bailey and Juliet Dunlap and Colette Casher. We thank you so much for helping this broadcast be possible, as well as Dennis Moynihan and Hannah Elias, who are with us in Edinburgh, and our whole team in New York. I'll be with Brian Stevenson and Sarah Lewis with the documentarian Ken Burns and the former British Prime Minister Gordon Brown, as well as Wynton Marsalis and others today.

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1: Hello and welcome to the better weather for Tuesday, August 11th. Local early morning temperatures range from 63 degrees in Copaic to 67 in Skodak. Regional average soil temperature is 72 degrees. Pollen levels today will be medium. Air quality will be moderate. We do have some smoke infiltration. Today will be partly cloudy. A high of 87 happens at 3 p.m. Overnight temperatures fall to 62 degrees. Tomorrow will be a little bit more sunny with a high of 87 once again at 3 p.m. Overnight, we see a low of 61 degrees. It will be sticky with dew points following close by. Thursday, chance of rain all day long, especially in the morning. We get a high temperature of 81 degrees at 2 p.m. Friday should be dry with a high of 78. Today's tide schedule is high tide at 2:01 a.m., low tide at 8:58 a.m., high tide again at 2:37 p.m., then low tide once again at 8:59 p.m. Today's river temperature will be 70 degrees, and the tide strength is high. Sunset today will be at 7:50 p.m., sunrise tomorrow will be at 5:55 a.m. Looking way up, we see an incoming Hadouken is expected to strike tomorrow. Upper latitude auroras will be possible. X-class flare chances are at 1%. Plasma winds will be slow at 364 kilometers per second with a thin density of 1 proton per cubic centimeter. Radio propagation conditions are currently being lightly impacted above 17 megahertz with a level 1 noise floor. There are low chances of aurora this evening. The current sunspot number is 55. And this has been The Better Weather, brought to you by the Catskill Makers Syndicate.
2: 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Did you know that the Wave Farm has an art park that is home to a dozen media art installations in the hamlet of Akron, New York? For the next hour, we're going to go on a sonic tour of the park and listen live to the installations. Let's go. First up is Pond Station by Zach Pop. We'll hear transmissions from inside of a pond here at Wave Farm.

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A small AI sings a generative composition when the sun is shining at Wave Farm.

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Solar Radio is an outdoor sound installation featuring a small artificial intelligence that wakes with the sun and sleeps when the light grows dim. 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

In-person visitors will encounter underground codes by Yvette Janine Jackson next on the tour. Here comes the Here Goes Radio Telescope by Heidi Nielsen and R. Dove. This is an auto-imagining of real-time space weather data from the NOAA satellite, GOES-19.

When you visit the Art Park in person, walk through Type A's Barrier, a concrete sculpture that is in the shape of a waveform of an utterance of SOS. Back at Wave Farm Study Center is Quintron's Weather Warlock, a live stream of an analog drone synthesizer played by the weather. That's right, the weather is playing a synthesizer here at Wave Farm.

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Welcome to Forgotten Geek Presents One Hitters 1997 Volume 3 Spectrum of Fear. Corey McCaslin broadcasting on WGXC 90.7 Acra to finish a nostalgic year for me with some actual forgotten hits from the Billboard Top 40 by Rampage and Peach Union. Live performances by Fiona Apple and Sean Colvin. And a set for the second live-action attempt at Fearless Space Cops Green Lantern Corps. Now for Geek Speak. I hope you can hear the smirk on my face when I report that the Ellisons' attempt to ram through their consolidation of Paramount and Warners has hit a very expensive roadblock. Deadline first reported that Judge Araceli Martinez-Olguin has set the 12-state/WGA antitrust lawsuit trial for March 2027. And in addition, all parties have to submit a joint case management statement no later than August 13th, 2026. The important part of this, once again, is that Paramount Skydance must pay Warner Discovery shareholders $7 million a day if the deal isn't finalized by September 30th of this year. But it isn't all good, as the UK Department of Culture, Media, and Sport rolled over and presented their belly on promises the merged company will preserve Channel 5, CNN International, kids programming, and editorial independence. Yeah, sure they will. Still, we have to hope the ticking time bomb of fees, Saudi backer instability, and a fingers-crossed legislative shift in November will bleed this consolidation into oblivion. Of course, the monkey's paw could curl and Amazon or Netflix show their 5D chess masters by just waiting to swoop in and buy both, but half glass full. Some X-Men casting has been confirmed or all but confirmed. Definite is that Deadline broke that Ready or Not Samara Weaving is the White Queen herself, Emma Frost. Since then, the same trade claimed that Heartstopper star Kit Connor is a stiff, probably on the spectrum, stick in the mud, but he gets better and was always kinda right, field leader Cyclops. Both of these lead to my speculation, with Jackman still playing the X-Man Wolverine. Yeah, you kinda can't do the classic Scott Jean Logan love triangle with all these younger actors. So I predict we're getting Jean, Scott, and Emma instead. And in this segment with the great Marvel TV cancellation, Disney announced they've rescinded the renewal order for Wonder Man, meaning the acclaimed Emmy-nominated miniseries will be just that. Showrunner Andrew Guest quickly had to debunk some theories. Yahya Abdul-Mateen II's salary and schedule, a movie follow-up, a marketing stunt, saying everything was signed and on track before Marvel/Disney decided it no longer made sense going forward. Which leads to the larger news following on from this, as it really comes down to the future of MCU on Disney+. Newer scooper The Beyond Reporter, who broke the release date for the Avengers Doomsday trailer, claims Disney+ will only be producing animated series, with Vision Quest and Daredevil Season 3 being the last live-action projects. I think this is 75% true. Despite the acclaim for some like the WandaVision saga and Loki, plus everything other than Secret Invasion having some fans, these shows have generally been a money sink. Hell, so is my number one above Marvel and all else, Doctor Who. The animated series have been more consistent. Despite some suspiciously loud naysayers, X-Men 97 Season 2 has kept their momentum. Friendly Neighborhood Spider-Man is also a hit. Any of his zombies, Eyes of Wakanda, and later seasons of What If didn't make a huge splash, they're not spending hundreds of millions on them. But, I remind that there's rumors some X-Men like Mystique could be introducing special presentations, a la Werewolf by Night and Punisher, both of which were acclaimed and successful. So at the least we get more cartoons on the level of X-Men and Spidey, at most.

we get some fun one-shots for not just the X-Men, but maybe Midnight Suns. Really wish that Terror Inc. special had happened, and it still could. Today's first set begins with me overstaying one of my all-time favorites, Welcome. Here's Russian Act UFO's cover of Tub Thumping.

That was the Dusty Tones remix of You're a Woman by Whitetown, the original peaking on the May 3rd, 1997 Billboard Top 40. That was preceded by UFO's cover of Tub Thumping, the Chumbawamba career outlying classic drinking its way to number 6 on November 29th. We are Vengeance. We are the Night. We are returning. On a recent episode of Dropping Names with Brent and Johnny, titular co-host Brent Spiner and Jonathan Frakes were joined by fellow TNG / Gargoyles co-star Michael Dorn, and everyone's favorite Pinocchio Syndrome-addled android, added to Frakes' mention of Worf's non-Trek work that he heard, quote, "They're doing Gargoyles again," unquote. A skeptical Frakes replied he's heard that for 10 years, and Spiner responded he'd been told that morning, and later clarified it was another animated series. Connecting back to the end of the last Geek Speak segment, if Disney Plus is refocusing on animation, this could add more fuel to that fire. Previously, there have been reports of a live-action series by Annabelle producer Greg Dauberman through Atomic Monster, and series creator Greg Weisman has continued the original saga of the Stone by Day, Warriors by Night, cult classic heroes in comic form. I, of course, would love an X-Men 97-style continuation, but wouldn't be opposed to a clean reboot if the stars were right. Though, obviously, for as long as he's alive and able, Keith David is still Goliath. Back to Ellison County, writer-director team Jonathan Goldstein and John Francis Daly of the sadly underrated Dungeons & Dragons Honor Among Thieves and one of the rare hit teens comedies, Game Night, spoke a bit about their bite at the Star Trek Apple at San Diego Comic-Con. They've reiterated it'll be all new characters, but added it's moving into the future. This now leaves a question about where in the Trek future, but like his British cousin, I and so many others hope this means we get the generation after Picard and co, i.e. what in retrospect Discovery should have been. Reminder, I take serious wounds on the hill of Burnham and co, but while I'd have liked a 7 of 9 Enterprise G Legacy series, and wasn't opposed to the proposed Bakula Federation origin show, no. Let's unburden ourselves of continuity, be a prequel or burn eras, and boldly go. It's prime time times two, derogatory word for women. After nearly two decades of nothing following the failed Nightmare on Elm Street reboot, aka the One Bay remake no one likes beyond, Jackie Earle Haley was a good choice, but the Freddy makeup was crap. And, wow, that scene where he tells not Johnny Depp the brain takes 10 minutes to shut down after body death was genuinely scary. We have two competing remakes / relaunches slashing it out. And ironically, they're from two studios that may become one if bad dreams come true. At the end of last month, Paramount Skydance closed a deal with the estate of Wes Craven to do a remake of his original 1984 script that they recently regained the rights to. However, New Line, the house of Freddy built, but is pretty much just a label for Warner Brothers since the Golden Compass failed, retains international rights and control over the sequels. Roll the Puck followed up that Warner's is developing their own reboot with Lee Cronin attached. Yeah, given the reaction to his Don Fraser Mummy reboot, that's not great. But hey, I think Kruger himself would laugh at Hollywood execs playing themselves to beat each other to the dream kill. Now we end Geek Speak with some creepy pasta exploitation news. Within days of each other, the following projects were announced. A5 Studio bidding war into Zach Cregger following his upcoming trip to Raccoon City by co-writing a film adaptation of Siren Head alongside director Brian Dunfield, based off Trevor Henderson's classic Internet Cryptid. An 11 Studio war for the doppelganger-focused Mandela catalog ended with a joint victory by Amblin, Amazon, and United Artists. And finally, I got my wish. Next year's installment of Blade Disgustin's VHS DTV franchise will be subtitled SCP, bringing the very grimdark but also very silly world of human-hating reptilian monsters, mind-breaking abominations, and toasters that you are, to cinematic life. Let's just hope this doesn't bite us on the rear like a mad half-cat, as reports emerge AI-loving A24 continue drifting towards the dark side by taking down Backrooms content. We'll close out the first half of today's Forgotten Geek with Take It to the Streets by Rampage featuring Billy Lawrence.

0: Forgotten Geek presents One Hitters 1997, Volume 3, Spectrum of Fear, continues on WGXC. That was Nothing But the Cavi Hit by Mac 10 and the Dog Pound, the former Soul Billboard Top 40 hit, making it to number 38 on February 1st. Set began with Take It to the Streets by Rampage featuring Billy Lawrence, taking it to number 34 on August 16th. Our next set begins with Fiona Apple's live performance of her hit Criminal on The Howard Stern Show.
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0: That was On My Own by Peach Union, which debuted at 39 on October 11th, 1997's Billboard Top 40. Before that was Fiona Apple's live performance of Criminal on The Howard Stern Show, the original recording sleazing to number 21 on November 29th. Our penultimate set today begins with a Letterman performance of Sonny Came Home by Sean Colvin.
1: Our next guest is a Grammy Award-winning singer-songwriter who currently has the number one song on the radio. It's from her CD. Oh, good. I have a copy of it right here. It's entitled A Few Small Repairs. Here she is. Please welcome back to the program, Sean Colvin. Sean!

Sean Colvin's Song of Revenge began that set, a live on the Late Show performance of Grammy-winning Sonny Came Home. The original peaking on the Billboard Top 40 at number 7 on July 26, 1997. After that, The Prodigy instigated Firestarter live in Moscow, the original techno classic peaking at number 30 on March 22nd. Thanks for listening. Stay safe as we go off a set for a show I have my fingers crossed for. We go out today with New Versus remix of the Lanterns' Traitor theme, followed by geekcore legend Kirby Crackle's Ring Capacity, and end with Red Village's cover of Eminem's Not Afraid. Just replace that last Relapse album with that last Ryan Reynolds movie, and cut to Deadpool staring at the fourth wall. See you in 2 weeks.

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serves, done instrumentally here by Clovis Pereira on a 1963 LP called Velhos Sucessos em Bossa Nova, even though this one isn't Bossa Nova, but still, much more to come, literally, from Joyce and many others on this edition of Bossa Brazil. Thanks for tuning it in.

That was pretty avant-garde, wasn't it? Identify that quote. Lucas Santana from a 2011 album called Sin Nostalgia. He calls that Recado pro Pio Lobato. He was preceded by Juicy and Juan Donato with E Muito Mais and much more, her 2010 work Aquarius. And next up, a pretty famous tune from that immortal songwriting team of Vinicius de Moraes and Johann Sebastian Bach on Bossa Brazil.

Gaffiero San Paolo is right there from their 2010 self-titled album, Biscacci. Gaffiera is a way of owning a derogatory term. Gaffiera related to the word gaff, referring to dancers in a club doing inappropriate things, so they just appropriated it. Before that was Cefa Suarez da Silva, the same artist we used to lead off last week's Bossa Brazil, so deliciously. And that's another track from the EP on the theme of Passeio, this one called Delicado. And Trio Esperanza was at the start of the set with Ahoza Rancho das Flores from their Debaca Jobim, released 2010 in France. Here's some new Frevo-flavored stuff just sent to us from the saxophonist Spock. He's got lots of guests on this YB album called Haises. In this case, Zeca Balero in there bringing us a track called Ticar, referring to some of the artist's ancestral roots in Cameroon on Bossa Brazil.

That group is Demoncustico. Vagalumi is from their 2006 self-titled release. And then from a rock band called Apañado Sol, we got Predio from their 2011 Acústico Sucatero, which is kind of acoustic scrap dealer. At the start of the set was Chica from the artist Spock, and his guest Zeca Bolero. That's a 2026 release from YB called Hyesis. You can get all the stats and box scores on these if you want. Write to us at brazilnut2929@gmail.com. Next up, music from 2006, more recently re-released. This will be Eduardo Godin with Selma Borajian. We've played both of them a few times. Geronimo from the album Um Jeito de Fazer Samba on Bossa Brazil.

Is that voice familiar? Caetano Veloso sitting in with Banda Black Rio. They did Auspicias to Head and Toe from their 2011 Supernova Samba Funk. And then Clara Moreno told us Samba es Todo, Samba is Everything. That's from 2004, a release called Morena Bossa Nova, all one word. And we began with the voice of Selma Borgian with Eduardo Goudin. Geronimo was originally released 2006 on the old W label, but since remastered and re-released. Now here's one we introduced a while back. Eliana Elias recorded live in San Francisco her 2026 Candid Records release Ao Vivo on Bossa Brasil.

On the end, almost at the end, we had Marcos Valle, a title song from his 2010 Estatica. And in between, the classic Choro Odion from the composer Ernesto Nazareci, done there by Rosaria Gatti, her 1995 Zanzanu Chorinho. And beginning that set was Eliana Elias, live version of Sodanço Samba from her 2026 release Ao Vivo. Bossa Brasil is curated, excruciated, and producerated by Roger Collins at the studio of The Forest Primeval in Carolina do Norte. Please support this station playing it. We're going out with Naná, as done by the Sambalanço Trio from 1964. Thanks for listening, caros ouvintes. Until our next Bossa Brasil, namaste, aloha, ciao, pessoal.

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8: Hello and welcome to the better weather for Tuesday, August 11th. Local early morning temperatures range from 63 degrees in Copaic to 67 in Skodak. Regional average soil temperature is 72 degrees. Pollen levels today will be medium. Air quality will be moderate. We do have some smoke infiltration. Today will be partly cloudy. A high of 87 happens at 3 p.m. Overnight temperatures fall to 62 degrees. Tomorrow will be a

0: Looking way up, we see an incoming Hadouken is expected to strike tomorrow. Upper latitude auroras will be possible. X-class flare chances are at 1%. Plasma winds will be slow at 364 kilometers per second with a thin density of 1 proton per cubic centimeter. Radio propagation conditions are currently being lightly impacted above 17 megahertz with a level 1 noise floor. There are low chances of aurora this evening. The current sunspot number is 55, and this has been The Better Weather, brought to you by the Catskill Makers Syndicate.
1: The Public News Service Daily Newscast, August the 11th, 2026. I'm Mike Clifford. A powerful 7.4 magnitude earthquake struck western Colombia. At least 100 people are confirmed dead and many more injured. CNN notes that last report, emergency responders were racing to dig people out of the rubble. Among the collapsed structures were the pediatric and neonatal sections of a hospital in Cali. The government has declared a national disaster and deployed soldiers to the area. And from the AP, President Donald Trump signed an order Monday. It calls for a revamped childhood vaccine recommendation that promotes his long-held but discredited theory that childhood shots should be spaced out into separate medical visits. The order advocates separating the measles, mumps, and rubella vaccine into three different single disease shots and administering all childhood immunizations at separate appointments whenever possible. Meantime, nearly 1.1 million Hoosiers experienced food insecurity in 2024, including more than 327,000 children. Julie Lurie tells us more about the new research on this issue.
2: The latest Map the Meal Gap study from Feeding America shows the problem exists in every Indiana county and is especially pronounced in rural areas. Emily Weichert-Bryant, executive director of Feeding Indiana's Hungry, says the latest numbers reveal a significant change among younger Hoosiers.
3: Our percentage for food insecurity in children in 2021 was just under 13%. And for the 2024 data, it is just under 21%. So we are talking about 1 in 5 Hoosier kids who doesn't know where their next meal will come from.
2: The numbers reflect Indiana households also face a $691 million gap between what they could afford and what they needed for food.
1: And a new report warns federal deregulation of nuclear safety standards could undermine Hanford nuclear site cleanup efforts. The nearly 600-square-mile site along the Columbia River holds highly radioactive waste from nuclear arms production that spanned from World War II until 1989.
4: Simone Antor is with Columbia Riverkeeper, the group behind the report. She says it looks at how removing safety and environmental standards will impact cleanup at the most contaminated site in the Western Hemisphere as the Trump administration pushes to build new small modular nuclear reactors there.
5: To say they're safe, it's a different type of nuclear, is simply not true. They create high-level nuclear waste, which is a huge problem with the Hanford nuclear site now. We don't know how to deal with our high-level nuclear waste.
4: The Trump administration says it's streamlining deployment of next-generation advanced reactors, largely to generate more electricity for data centers. It calls the effort a nuclear renaissance. I'm Isabel Charlet.
1: The report focuses on an area near Richland, Washington, where plutonium production began, which is now being eyed for new reactors. This is Public News Service. The Trump administration is buying back New York offshore wind leases as it moves forward with its plans to expand the use of fossil fuels.
6: RWEUS Offshore is receiving more than $1 billion to give up its leases to build wind farms off the coasts of New York, California, and Louisiana. It's one of several deals the federal government made with renewable energy companies to get them to invest in fossil fuels instead. Adrian Esposito with the Citizens Campaign for the Environment says now isn't the time to ditch renewables.
7: We're living in a time right now where our energy costs are going up because we're being held hostage by oil industries and there's geopolitical circumstances such as wars, and we could instead be generating clean, safe, homegrown energy here in America.
6: In the last year and a half, the federal government has issued a series of stop work orders for various offshore wind projects, though the courts consistently overturned them. Beyond this, data show the federal permitting process for energy projects can hold them up for more than a decade, excluding the time needed to address lawsuits against these projects. I'm Edwin J. Vieira.
1: Next, artificial intelligence making its way into California classrooms, spurring concern among educators. The California Federation of Teachers just released a white paper on the dangers of AI in schools.
8: The California Federation of Teachers just released a white paper on the dangers of AI in schools, presenting their case to the state legislature at a lobby day in Sacramento. A poll of CFT members showed that 74% believe AI harms

0: harms student mental health. CFT President Jeff Freitas says there's no substitute for the experience, good judgment, and compassion of a real teacher.
1: We are finding that there is less critical thinking when there's interaction and learning through AI versus in the classroom when there's discussion, when there's debate.
0: Educators are also concerned about the amount of data that AI can collect and disseminate about students and staff. I'm Suzanne Potter.
2: Finally, at the start of 2027, new work requirements for Medicaid are scheduled to begin in all states. Pregnant and postpartum Medicaid recipients in New Hampshire are protected from these rules, but identifying who qualifies could be an issue.
3: A Georgetown University report finds that the real test may be whether the state's Medicaid program can identify who is pregnant. Elizabeth Wright Barak, a fellow at the Georgetown University Center for Children and Families and co-author of the study, says the new rules could imperil prenatal and postpartum care under the program.
4: The Medicaid expansion has been really important for maternal and infant health outcomes. It's allowed women to have coverage.

Hey, everybody, welcome to Overlooked. I'm Rob Saffer, coming to you live from Overlook Mountain here in Woodstock, New York. It's a beautiful day, and today is August 11th, 2026, and we are about midway through the centennial birthdays of Miles Davis, which was on May 26th, and John Coltrane's, which will be on September 23rd. So I figured let's celebrate their centennial birthdays by playing music of them together, playing together through some recordings of them in the studio as well as live. So that's what we're going to do today. Some of the tunes are short, some of the tunes are long, some you'll recognize, some you probably won't recognize, but hopefully it gives you a good taste of what these two incredible masters did when they came together in 1955 at Miles in Urging, I guess. Coltrane joined up with Miles, and they created what is known as the so-called first great quintet, with Red Garland on piano, Paul Chambers on bass, and Philly Joe Jones on drums. And they recorded together about 80 or 85 tunes over 15 recordings, most of them live, but about, I think, five or six of them from the studio. So that's what we're going to do today. And we should get started. We actually took these from a bunch of two box sets, both from the Columbia Recording Company. But we're first going to get started with some of the studio releases. So let's get started right away with Olu Cha by Miles Davis. So keep it tuned to 90.7 FM WGXC.

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We are listening today on Overlook to the music of John Coltrane and Miles Davis to celebrate their 100th birthdays, and we are taking a bunch of studio recordings off of a box set called Miles Davis and John Coltrane, the complete Columbia recordings, 1955 to 1961. But I will also give you the specific recording dates and the individual albums that they came out on. So let me tell you, that was a two bass hit, and that is originally off of the Milestones record. And that is was recorded in October of 1955 and released in 1958. By Columbia. And before that, we heard Tad's Delight, recorded in 1956 and put out on the album Roundabout Midnight, which came out in 1957. And we started it off appropriately with Alu Cha, a 1955, October 1955 recording that came out also on the Roundabout Midnight record from 1957. And again, today on Overlooked, we are listening to the first great Miles Davis quintet, which is Miles Davis on trumpet, John Coltrane on tenor sax, Red Garland on piano, Paul Chambers on bass, and Philly Joe Jones on drums. And that is not to be confused with the second great Miles Davis quintet, which we'll save for another time. But that was Miles, Wayne Shorter, Herbie Hancock, Ron Carter, and Tony Williams. But that's a different show. But let's get back to the music because we've got lots to listen to today. And this is also off of the Milestones record. This is Straight No Chaser, a Thelonious Monk piece. So keep it tuned to 90.7 FM.

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On the internet, this show is called Overlooked. I'm Rob Saffer. Today, we're listening to Miles Davis and John Coltrane playing together to celebrate their 100th birthdays. And I misspoke when I said, I think I put a focus on quintets. And it's not just quintets, because what we've just heard is a sextet. So that was Milestones off of the 1958 album of the same name. And it was a sextet with Red Garland on piano and Philly Joe Jones on drums, Paul Chambers on bass, with the addition of Cannonball Adderley on alto sax. And I should have said that as well. Earlier in the set, we heard two bass hit, also from Milestones, which also included Cannonball Adderley, and I forgot that. Anyway, we heard Milestones, and before that, we heard Straight No Chaser with the same sextet, and that is also from 1958, from the Milestones recording. And today, we're listening to studio recordings first, and a little later in the show, we'll listen to some of the live recordings of Coltrane and Miles together. So that's what we're doing. And I should just say, big thanks to everyone who donated during our recent Slowdown Tune-In Pledge Drive. That was our summer pledge drive, and a bunch of folks who listened to Overlooked pledged and made donations, and I just really appreciate that. And the station appreciates it even more than I do. So thank you, thank you. All right, let's get back to the music, because we got lots to listen to, and this one you'll probably recognize. It's a classic known as All Blues from Miles Davis's Kind of Blue. So keep tuned to 90.7 FM.

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And we just heard the classic All Blues from Miles Davis and John Coltrane from Miles's record Kind of Blue from 1959. And this is another sextet with obviously Miles and Coltrane, along with Cannonball Adderley on alto sax, Bill Evans on piano, Paul Chambers on bass, and Jimmy Cobb on drums. And let's see. Oh, it is just about 1 p.m. Overlook Mountain time, and you're listening to WJXC Akron 90.7 FM. Let's get back to the music with Teo, written in honor of the great producer Teo Macero. 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

That's just what I want to do, please.

Okay, we're back. 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And we are listening to the music of John Coltrane and Miles Davis together. And that was from 1958 from the album Relaxin', also from 1958. We heard If I Were a Bell. And that featured, of course, Miles Davis and John Coltrane, along with Cannonball Adderley on alto sax, Bill Evans on piano, Paul Chambers on bass, and Jimmy Cobb on drums. And that, I think, presaged a little bit of what Coltrane was going to do. You really hear him starting to go out and do much longer solos. And before that, we heard off the album, the 1961 album called Someday My Prince Will Come. We heard the tune Teo, and that's a 1961 recording featuring Wynton Kelly on piano, Paul Chambers on bass, and Jimmy Cobb on drums, and along with Miles Davis and John Coltrane, of course. And that, in a way, presages what Miles was going to do. And it kind of opens up his sound, and you hear some effects on his trumpet. So two kind of interesting foreshadowing-type recordings. Anyway, we're going to turn a little musical corner here and continue with Coltrane and Miles. But now we're going to move from mostly studio recordings to just straight-up live recordings. Their final concert tour together, which was a Jazz at the Philharmonic European tour from 1960. And we got a bunch of music to listen to, so let's do that. So keep it tuned to 90.7 FM, WJXC.

That is Walkin' by Miles Davis and John Coltrane. It's a Miles Davis tune recorded in Stockholm, Sweden in March of 1960 off of an album called Miles Davis and John Coltrane, The Final Tour, Bootleg Series, Volume 6, 1960, a Columbia release. And that featured, and all these tunes will feature Miles Davis and John Coltrane, of course, Wynton Kelly on piano, Paul Chambers on bass, and Jimmy Cobb on drums. This is their final tour together, and you can hear Coltrane taking some long solos. I believe there's some great videos around of this tour, and when Coltrane is soloing, sometimes Miles is off to the side, smoking a cigarette, chatting, and kind of rolling his eyes. So I think this was sort of the end of their great partnership. Anyway, let's keep going because we got lots of music to listen to, and we're going to listen to a Sonny Rollins cover known as Olio, and keep it tuned to 90.7 FM.

That's Around Midnight. That was composed by Thelonious Monk. And I should say that John Coltrane had spent a couple years with Monk, sort of between the first Miles Davis, the Great Quintet, as we described earlier, and the Sextet from the 50s. Coltrane joined with Monk in, I think, 57 and 58, and kind of stretched out and then became a leader in his own right, and then came back to Miles and did this tour, this final tour, in 1960. And we heard from Paris. That was recorded in Paris in March 24th, 1916. Before that, we heard Olio, a Sonny Rollins tune, recorded also in Paris from March 21st, 1960. And again, those all featured the same lineup as before: Miles Davis, John Coltrane, Wynton Kelly on piano, Paul Chambers on bass, and Jimmy Cobb on drums. Let's keep going with the music. We got what I would say Miles's most famous tune, perhaps, So What, live from Stockholm, also in 1960. So keep it tuned to 90.7 FM.

0: Well, that's a perfect cherry on top of our listening set today of Miles Davis and John Coltrane to celebrate their 100th birthdays. And that was them together doing The Theme in March of 1960 in Stockholm. And before that, we heard So What, also in Stockholm from 1960. And let's see, we're almost done, and I'll be back with you in a couple weeks. 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

this is ritual music. And this is ritual music. And this is ritual music. And this is ritual music. And this is ritual music. And this is ritual music. And this is ritual music. And this is ritual music. And this is ritual music. And this is ritual music. And this is ritual music. And this is ritual music. And this is ritual music. And this is ritual music. And this is ritual music. And this is ritual music. And this is ritual music. And

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3: Hello and welcome to the better weather for Tuesday, August 11th. Local early morning temperatures range from 63 degrees in Copaic to 67 in Skodak. Regional average soil temperature is 72 degrees. Pollen levels today will be medium. Air quality will be moderate. We do have some smoke infiltration. Today will be partly cloudy. A high of 87 happens at 3 p.m. Overnight temperatures fall to 62 degrees. Tomorrow will be a little bit more sunny with a high of 87 once again at 3 p.m. Overnight, we see a low of 61 degrees. It will be sticky with dew points following close by. Thursday, chance of rain all day long, especially in the morning. We get a high temperature of 81 degrees at 2 p.m. Friday should be dry with a high of 78. Today's tide schedule is high tide at 2:01 a.m., low tide at 8:58 a.m., high tide again at 2:37 p.m., then low tide once again at 8:59 p.m. Today's river temperature will be 70 degrees, and the tide strength is high. Sunset today will be at 7:50 p.m., sunrise tomorrow will be at 5:55 a.m. Looking way up, we see an incoming Hadouken is expected to strike tomorrow. Upper latitude auroras will be possible. X-class flare chances are at 1%. Plasma winds will be slow at 364 kilometers per second with a thin density of 1 proton per cubic centimeter. Radio propagation conditions are currently being lightly impacted above 17 megahertz with a level 1 noise floor. There are low chances of aurora this evening. The current sunspot number is 55. And this has been The Better Weather, brought to you by the Catskill Makers Syndicate.
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6: 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And to do this, I'm using a synthesizer that I've been building called the Weather Warlock, which takes information from the weather, sunlight, temperature, rainfall, wind speed, velocity, and it turns these daily variables into electronic signals, which are massaging an E major chordal drone that's in the other half of the synthesizer that sits inside. So what you really have is an audio snapshot of the skies. This is Weather for the Blind. It's 6:05 a.m. The sun has just barely come up. It's twilight. It's very cold. For us, it's cold anyways. It's about 38 degrees Fahrenheit, which is as close to winter as you can get in New Orleans. Winds are coming out of the east at 6 miles per hour, and it looks like rain. Sunset, if all goes well, should be happening in about 12 hours. So please enjoy this Weather for the Blind.

0: amigo acá, que estará aquí para deleitarlo a todos.
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7: Hello and welcome to the better weather for Tuesday, August 11th. Local early morning temperatures range from 63 degrees in Copaig to 67 in Skodak. Regional average soil temperature is 72 degrees. Pollen levels today will be medium. Air quality will be moderate. We do have some smoke infiltration. Today will be partly cloudy. A high of 87 happens at 3 p.m. Overnight, temperatures fall to 62 degrees. Tomorrow will be a little bit more sunny with a high of 87 once again at 3 p.m. Overnight, we see a low of 61 degrees. It will be sticky with dew points following close by. Thursday, chance of rain all day long, especially in the morning. We get a high temperature of 81 degrees at 2 p.m. Friday should be dry with a high of 78. Today's tide schedule is high tide at 2:01 a.m., low tide at 8:58 a.m., high tide again at 2:37 p.m., then low tide once again at 8:59 p.m. Today's river temperature will be 70 degrees, and the tide strength is high. Sunset today will be at 7:50 p.m., sunrise tomorrow will be at 5:55 a.m. Looking way up, we see an incoming Hadouken is expected to strike tomorrow. Upper latitude auroras will be possible. X-class flare chances are at 1%. Plasma winds will be slow at 364 kilometers per second with a thin density of 1 proton per cubic centimeter. Radio propagation conditions are currently being lightly impacted above 17 megahertz with a level 1 noise floor. There are low chances of aurora this evening. The current sunspot number is 55, and this has been The Better Weather, brought to you by the Catskill Makers Syndicate.
8: The Public News Service Daily Newscast, August the 11th, 2026. I'm Mike Clifford. A powerful 7.4 magnitude earthquake struck western Colombia At least 100 people are confirmed dead and many more injured. CNN notes that last report, emergency responders were racing to dig people out of the rubble. Among the collapsed structures were the pediatric and neonatal sections of a hospital in Cali. The government has declared a national disaster and deployed soldiers to the area. And from the AP, President Donald Trump signed an order Monday. It calls for a revamped childhood vaccine recommendation that promotes his long-held but discredited theory that childhood shots should be spaced out into separate medical visits. The order advocates separating the measles, mumps, and rubella vaccine into three different single disease shots and administering all childhood immunizations at separate appointments whenever possible. Meantime, nearly 1.1 million Hoosiers experienced food insecurity in 2024, including more than 327,000 children. Joey Lurie tells us more about the new research on this issue.
9: The latest Map the Meal Gap study from Feeding America shows the problem exists in every Indiana county and is especially pronounced in rural areas. Emily Weichert-Bryant, executive director of Feeding Indiana's Hungary, says the latest numbers reveal a significant change among younger Hoosiers.
10: The percentage for food insecurity in children in 2021 was just under 13%, and for the 2024 data, it is just under 21%. So we are talking about 1 in 5 Hoosier kids who doesn't know where their next meal will come from.
9: The numbers reflect Indiana households also face a $691 million gap between what they could afford and what they

0: problem with the Hanford nuclear site now. We don't know how to deal with our high-level nuclear waste.
1: The Trump administration says it's streamlining deployment of next-generation advanced reactors, largely to generate more electricity for data centers. It calls the effort a nuclear renaissance. I'm Isabel Charlet.
2: The report focuses on an area near Richland, Washington, where plutonium production began, which is now being eyed for new reactors. This is Public News Service. The Trump administration is buying back New York offshore wind leases as it moves forward with its plans to expand the use of fossil fuels.
3: RWEUS Offshore is receiving more than $1 billion to give up its leases to build wind farms off the coasts of New York, California, and Louisiana. It's one of several deals the federal government made with renewable energy companies to get them to invest in fossil fuels instead. Adrian Esposito with the Citizens Campaign for the Environment says now isn't the time to ditch renewables.
4: We're living in a time right now where our energy costs are going up because we're being held hostage by oil industries, and there's geopolitical circumstances such as wars, and we could instead be generating clean, safe, homegrown energy here in America.
3: In the last year and a half, the federal government has issued a series of stop work orders for various offshore wind projects, though the courts consistently overturned them. Beyond this, data show the federal permitting process for energy projects can hold them up for more than a decade, excluding the time needed to address lawsuits against these projects. I'm Edwin J. Vieira.
2: Next, artificial intelligence making its way into California classrooms, spurring concern among educators. The California Federation of Teachers just released a white paper on the dangers of AI in schools.
5: The California Federation of Teachers just released a white paper on the dangers of AI in schools, presenting their case to the state legislature at a lobby day in Sacramento. A poll of CFT members showed that 74% believe AI harms student mental health. CFT President Jeff Freitas says there's no substitute for the experience, good judgment, and compassion of a real teacher.
6: We are finding that there is less critical thinking when there's an interaction and learning through AI versus in the classroom when there's discussion, when there's debate.
5: Educators are also concerned about the amount of data that AI can collect and disseminate about students and staff. I'm Suzanne Potter.
2: Finally, at the start of 2027, new work requirements for Medicaid are scheduled to begin in all states. Pregnant and postpartum Medicaid recipients in New Hampshire are protected from these rules, but identifying who qualifies could be an issue.
7: A Georgetown University report finds that the real test may be whether the state's Medicaid program can identify who is pregnant. Elizabeth Wright Barak, a fellow at the Georgetown University Center for Children and Families and co-author of the study, says the new rules could imperil prenatal and postpartum care under the program.
8: The Medicaid expansion has been really important for maternal and infant health outcomes. It's allowed women to have coverage before, during, and after pregnancy.

0: Hello and welcome back to the Tuesday Afternoon Radio Show with your host. Thank you for joining us on WGXC. Hey, you know, today we're going to be talking chamber music, specifically chamber music Churchtown. And I have two of the great violinists from that organization with me. I got Jesse Mills and Alex Fortes. And they're going to be here to talk to us about chamber music and what this new exciting festival for this year is going to be all about. Gentlemen, how you doing?
1: Very well.
2: Great. Randall, how are you?
0: I am well. I often wonder, I'm a drummer, and I'm a jazz drummer. I play jazz and funk, and I'm going to be rehearsing with my band this evening. Okay. And it's a particular thing. But, you know, I wonder, I probably, at least economic-wise, probably should have done something more classical. As I look back in my life, this is the cathartic moment to thinking, hey, maybe you should take some diversions. But tell me

0: and us about your guys' career and what has led you to this point and playing with the great Churchtown, playing in again for the great Churchtown Chamber Festival.
1: Well, first of all, it's nice to meet you, Randall, and happy to talk with you. I'm actually really happy to be able to promote the Churchtown Chamber Music Festival because it's a really special, it's kind of what we always wanted when we decided to set out to become musicians, to be part of something like this. Mm-hmm. It's music in a very intimate space, played with friends and, you know, colleagues who we've respected various circles, but in an incredible space where the music and envelops the audience and everybody feels part of this very special moment together, which is easier said than done. But our director, cellist Wendy Sutter, has really put together this incredible situation where we can come together and play in a barn, a dairy on a dairy farm, mm-hmm, in Churchtown. Mm-hmm. And it's just incredibly beautiful, and the sound really fills the space, and we're really close to the nature, and it really kind of inspires us to make music at a very high level and with friends.
2: Yeah, I totally agree with everything Jesse was saying. I think it's interesting that you're coming from a background as a jazz drummer, because whenever I've been to concerts of a jazz trio or a jazz quartet, what I see is all of the things I value in chamber music, which, mm-hmm, is about listening, reacting, and just being in the moment with people who you're inspired by, and that allow you to really explore deeply what connection through music is about. And I think what Wendy Sutter has developed at Chamber Music Churchtown, which is in its second year, I believe, mm-hmm, this August and September, is a place for a lot of musicians that come from places like the New York Phil, very high-level full-time chamber music groups like Jesse's Horshovsky Trio or the Brentano Quartet, and put them together for just 1 week only, and do some of the great works of the last 250 years in this very special dairy farm, which has the building itself inspires us, I think, to connect with an audience in a different way than we would in a concert hall somewhere else.
0: It's a great space. You know, I've seen plays there. I've seen chamber music there. I've seen various kinds of music there, and I think that it's a warm place, and it's mystifying when you first go in because it's unexpected, but sound wise it's very warm and unique. How is that for you guys?
1: Yeah,
0: you're going in second year acoustically, sonically. Have you made any adjustments for this space as opposed to maybe more live spaces where, you know, because of the dynamics in the room, it's a different thing? How does that play into the way that each of you guys perform?
1: Well, that's a really good question. Obviously, a question formed by a musician yourself, because you know exactly what goes into that.
0: Yeah, as a drummer, I've got to adjust to every space.
1: absolutely. I will say that we were told by Wendy and the people at the dairy farm that apparently cows, this is really their space, and we're borrowing it mm-hmm. for these musical events, but the cows, it was built for the cows to house them during the winter, and apparently cows do not like corners, so they've built this round room with no corners so that the cows feel comfortable, which is amazing to me because you don't really think too much about how cows feel. But it's something about this space. It's obviously a lot of care went into creating that space to create a certain vibe for them. And also, I think that really works for the music in some strange way, sort of on a fundamental level. We are all, you know, in this space together. And when we make music in there, I think maybe something about there being no right angles, where the sound bouncing off of a right of a hard surface. This room has none of that. So basically, the sound fills the room, and it doesn't stop. it also just, I think partly it's just about the beauty of the space too, because we look up and we see this beautiful timber roof with a pattern on it of a star, and it's very inspiring. Very, you know, you don't get that in a normal concert hall. You know, you're used to a ceiling and what that looks like, but this is a very different experience. And I think it just takes us to a place which is kind of sort of otherworldly, and that works for the music, because the music that we're playing is some of the greatest, as Alex said, some of the greatest chamber music works from hundreds of years ago, and it's very spiritual. I mean, to use a word that's often not used for music, but it is a very spiritual experience in there.
0: Alex?
2: I think Jesse put it so well, that I was surprised last year going into with the knowledge of we're not playing in a concert hall, we're going into a barn. It has this special architecture, which is visually so stunning, but might affect how the sound travels. And actually, it's better than a lot of halls. That it's not dead. It's quite resonant. And somehow, the reason chamber music is called chamber music is that it originated in being played in rooms in people's homes, little chambers. And that space, even though it's a little bit bigger than a room in any of my home, but it creates that sense of intimacy between performers and the audience, and it's a really wonderful place. Also, both Jesse and I, and many of us, live in cities and are used to having a more of an urban lifestyle, but going every day and rehearsing and passing by the cows that live nearby and live there, and connecting to the nature right at the farm and around it, does change your sense of how sound works. That you know, instead of the urban soundscape, you have one that's full of both the animals of Churchtown Dairy and the birds and wonderful creatures that inhabit the Hudson Valley.
0: It's interesting that you should bring that up, because I was thinking that right before you said it, that when you're from an urban area or a city, it's a very different space, a very different vibe. There are no cabs. There are no none of the over saturation and simulating things that you get in a city. This is the polar opposite. You guys have a very bucolic, well curated space. Emotionally, what it does that do for you? Because it's like I find when I go to the city, like you have to switch gears. It's a definitive difference,
1: right,
0: in almost the way you approach everything. So now you guys are coming from a much oversaturated, simulated space, and now you're in a different sort of space. Emotionally, can you be more you? Are you more in touch not only with nature but yourself? And is that reflected in the music between you and your fellow musicians?
2: I think that the pace of life affects everything, from obvious things like maybe we're going to just smell the roses a little bit in the music making we do a little bit more than we would if we're taking an express subway to our concert venue. But I think that the change of pace is almost more important than the pace itself. You know, that if what we're used to is go, go, go, just taking a second to even, you can't just walk around before the rehearsal, walk around after the rehearsal, experience the routine of the farmers at the dairy farm. That's one thing that was really interesting to me last time is they wake up before sunrise. There's things that they have to do to keep the animals healthy and happy, and that routine dictates a sense of certainty in their life that, at least as a urban musician, I don't feel very often myself. and that I think some of that gets transferred onto how we approach the music making as well.
0: Jess?
1: Yeah, it's funny. I was laughing because as you were asking us that question, I could hear the ambulances in Alex's apartment on 96th Street going by. It was just perfect. I think that I have this very vivid memory last year of participating in a couple of the works performing at the Churchtown Dairy, and then also being able to just listen to the rehearsals from my colleagues who were playing in some other works and really taking it in more from an audience perspective as I was listening. And there was a dress rehearsal that they were playing the Souvenir de Florence, this wonderful piece by Tchaikovsky for string sextet. And I remember sitting in the upper tier of the Churchtown Dairy, and I was looking out at cows walking around in their little path that as Alex said, they have a very strict regimen, routine that they do. Mm-hmm. They walk the cows around. I think that's good for the milk, good for the food when the cows are healthy. So they were doing that, and I was listening to this beautiful music, and I was looking at the cows, and I just felt like I was in the countryside of, you know, Europe hundreds of years ago listening to this. It was a very vivid memory for me. And I think that's kind of what the audience experiences. We don't often get a chance to experience it ourselves, but it's quite something.
0: Now, violin in particular, and we're going to talk more about chamber music in specific, but I feel like violin is an instrument with so much nuance. And as you were talking about, I was thinking about how you can linger on a note for a second, a microsecond, how you can take something in and, you know, and again, in the city, I'm always thinking about the next thing, the next thing, the next thing. So even while I'm doing the current thing, I still have that list of what's next, you know, I'm three steps ahead on that while still being present in the moment to do what I need to do. But I think, again, it's different with a percussive instrument. You don't have, you still, there's nuance, but it's not as much. I feel like with a string instrument, like a violin, between your bow, your fingers, you know, there's so many ways to accentuate the music in ways that are almost imperceptible, but it goes to the feel. So when you approach music here, yeah. How does that, you know, you translate? You don't have the ambulance, but you're impacted by the space. You're impacted by the music. And again, you can take maybe those little extra liberties to say, I'm going to just kind of put this in here and put this in here. Where, again, in the city, you don't have the bandwidth to say, I'm going to do this gig, I'm going to play this thing, and then I'm going to go eat, and then I'm going to try to get it back, you know, by this time and then tomorrow.
1: Right. Yeah, maybe I'll step in with this one, Alex. I think you're absolutely right. There's something about, I think a lot of it has to do with the noise floor. When the noise floor is really, really silent, then we can really enjoy the softer moments. Mm. And that's really only possible, really truly only possible in an environment like the one there. But it's also the way that we can improvise even though all the notes that we're playing are technically written down mm-hmm, by the mm-hmm. composers. Mm-hmm. It's the timing and it's the sensitivity to listening to each other and in a way responding as if it's the first time that we're hearing mm-hmm. those notes. And so it's like sort of the moments in between the notes is really what makes the music so special to us. And it gives us that freedom to really play around. And we do really feel that way, especially in this environment where it's such a calm feeling that we have in the space and that we can really enjoy, you know, just letting things happen and letting mm-hmm. letting it feel fresh and responding to each other.
2: Mm. Yeah, I think there's an ideal in music making in general that you want every moment that you're creating music to be its own, and that you're doing nothing more than responding to what's given to you, both in terms of the other musicians there, as well as, of course, the space and the audience and the vibe. And the vibe in a place like Churchtown is very special. You know that you find yourself able to hear what other people are doing and think about it and respond in a way that feels different from other places that I've played.
0: So now this year, how do you feel the audience will respond to what you guys are doing, what Wendy's got prepared for you guys to do this year as opposed to last year?
2: One big difference is in the second week, Wendy's managed to bring a piano over to the bar. And so last year, all the music was string chamber music, violins, okay. violas, and cellos. But now being able to hear piano chamber music adds a whole nother sound and feel in there. So that's one aspect for sure.
0: Okay.
1: I'll say that Wendy, you know, she's herself a very accomplished performer, and she's traveled the world with her own projects for a long time. And she has a lot of experience on both sides of this in terms of presenting and starting a festival, bringing colleagues to play with her and organizing it with the community. And also being on the stage herself and doing what she does so well musically. And so she's made a big commitment always, I think, to playing really the most exceptional favorite works of hers and of ours. Something about a presenter who really gets it in terms of what is the greatest music and what do we have fun playing. She knows that. And so she's doubled down on that, and she's expanded the festival this year, bringing, Alex said, piano chamber music as well, but also just keeping, bringing the great masterworks to the stage. So we are just doing what we love, honestly. This is just icing on the cake for us to just be able to basically invite the audience to listen to us have fun on the stage together. And that's really the best you could ask for.
0: Excellent.
2: I think most of the pieces that Wendy is programming on both this year's concerts as well as last year's are like, they're the ones that would show up on most musicians' mixtapes for people. Right. It's like, you know, what should I listen to? It's like, well, I would definitely listen to this. And also she is asking for wish lists. And so a lot of these are pieces that everyone is happy to play as often as we are given the opportunity to.
0: And I was thinking about this, and I may or may not have the wrong impressions, but you know, to me, you know, chamber music is very accessible. And if you're not really well steeped in orchestral music, you don't really need that. You can just kind of come and enjoy and kind of be in the moment. There's not a whole litany of things you need to know about this. So let's say the person for the first time and they say, well, I don't really know too much about chamber music. What should they know? Why should they come and what should they expect?
1: I'll step in. Sorry for the delay on my end, by the way. I hope this is flip. You could hear me. Yeah, I think that's a great question. I think for me, it's about that chamber music is the perfect blend of soloistic playing and group playing together and joining forces. Because in an orchestra, you have the joining forces part, but you can't really overhear the individual players because there's so many. But chamber music has this, you know, like you hear the personalities of each of us and what how we sing differently from each other, or how, you know, and how we put our voices together. So it's kind of, it's like, I'll never forget. I'm a big fan of basketball, and I grew up watching the New York Knicks, and I take this opportunity to congratulate them on their championship.
0: Indeed.
1: But I remember watching an old video from the 80s where they were talking about the NBA, and they're like, what's so great about the NBA? And it was John Sally, who was a former Detroit Piston champion. And I remember he saying, it's all about the personalities. It's just personalities of the players. That's what makes it entertaining. It's not just about scoring points. It's you know, the style. So I think it's the same for chamber music. I always think it's maybe a bit of a stretch, that analogy, but I do think it is about the personalities and what we all bring individually, as well as, you know, the fact that the combination of all of our instruments is more powerful than any one or you know, collection of individuals really is.
2: I also think chamber music is a fancy name for just music that's made by just a few people, and you know, in that sense, like most bands touring of any genre are chamber music. Most jazz combos, most folk bands, most you know, and what that allows is for, as Jesse said, the personalities of the musicians to come out in a way that's a little harder when it's 100 people, or you know, which is its own very special kind of music making. But with that, I do remember the first time I got to listen to this stuff live, and you're so close to it, and you don't need to know anything. It just it's overwhelming, the beauty of the sound itself, and the specificity of like the personality in the music making.
0: Very, very nice. I have two different frames of thought, but I'm going to go with the second one. My second question, not my first one. Maybe I recycle that and wait till the end. It involves the superstars of the chamber orchestra, but I'll give you time to ruminate and think about that a little bit. But so I come in for the first time. I sit down. I hear great music, passionate music. And there's a bit of a roller coaster. It's a bit like of an emotional roller coaster. It's not the same sort of, it's not the same tempo. It's not the same intensity. Each sort of tune has its own vision that comes through in the way that you guys play it. Without giving any spoilers of what people can expect for this year, give some insights as to, again, I'm new, or I've been there before. You know, why is this year really gonna grab me?
1: Well, I'll just say first, it really has to do to me with certain pieces which bring something very unique.
0: Okay.
1: So, on the first concert that we're playing on Saturday the 29th, it's going to be G minor viola quintet.
0: Okay.
1: As well as a piece by Brahms. And the Mozart viola quintet means that there's two violas, two violins, and cello.
0: Okay.
1: Which is very unusual combination, having those two violas. But to me, that has always been my favorite piece of chamber music. Because it's got this dark and stormy feeling to it, which is sort of mysterious and makes us feel like something is looming. So to me, that's what makes that piece just exceptional. But you gotta hear it to understand what, I guess, what I'm saying. Hopefully that makes sense. But, and then the Brahms, is characterized by this incredible, grand sort of theme and variations, which takes us on a journey through in the mind of a great composer who was able to create like out of thin air, like a new world with each new variation. And just like, we're just like, can't imagine what he came up with next. You know, it's just incredible. So for me, it's all about the music and the actual pieces that are written by these composers and what makes them great. And that's, I guess, hopefully that answers your question.
2: Yeah, that Brahms sextet on the first night, and that second movement that Jesse's talking about, it's almost like he's painting a picture of 1,000 years ago, you know, like A Knight's Tale or so on. There's something very ancient about the way that he writes about it that feels much older than he himself who wrote it in the 19th century. And it has seeped into pop culture in different ways. It's actually during a memorable episode of Star Trek The Next Generation, Data got a group together and played this very movement. I agree with Jesse that sometimes, I mean, there's what I enjoy in the music is probably different than what Jesse enjoys in the music. That's different than every single person that goes in. But that at the same time, just getting to experience those pieces played by some really inspiring colleagues. And inspiring musicians as an audience member just makes a weekend, makes a week in a way that few other things do.
0: Now, I have a technical question, and it's between the viola and the violin. And the viola is a little beefier version to me than a violin. Are those instruments that you guys both play and you can switch off, or is it like the violin is its own thing, that's your instrument, and... You know, the viola is a similar but separate.
2: They're related. I think many violinists and violists can switch. And actually, last year I did switch. I played violin on one piece and viola on another. But this year I'm sticking to my primary instrument of violin. What I'd say is that there's things about them that are similar. I mean, the way that you use the bow and that you make sound are similar, but there are differences in approach, like because of the difference in size.
1: Yeah, the technical part is, as Alex said, it's most of us can play either one. They're not too different to play. So you could, even if you're not trained to play the other, you could play it. But what's different about it is the voice. You know, I'm a violinist mostly, so I think in the range of the violin. Like even when I sing to myself, I just tend to my brain is thinking in a high register. This is where I hear music is there. When you play the viola, it's like as if you're channeling the voice of like a deep baritone or something. You know, so it's a little bit of a different type of emotional voice. But I think with more and more experience, you can do both. You know, it's a kind of wearing a different hat.
0: It kind of felt to me when I was looking at it that you can maybe get deeper tones because physically it's a little bit bigger, so you can get. So that's very interesting. So, but yeah, right. I really look forward to seeing and hearing the interplay between the two instruments that are similar but different. And do you approach it differently? Like, so you got a violin, and I don't know if I've held a violin. I probably once. I'm sure I've held the violin once. But when you grab the viola, it's a little bit bigger, not that much, but a little bit. Do you kind of grip it a little bit bigger? Do you kind of? Is it a different feel for you? Is it a little more physical?
1: Yeah.
0: With that.
1: Yeah. It takes a little more effort, you know, to pull the sound out. It's uh-huh. a little bit like it's like putting on a pair of shoes that's a little bit bigger or something.
0: Okay.
1: You can still run fast, but it's not, it's more about the depth
2: one
1: of
2: thing,
1: the sound than it is about the fast.
2: Yeah. One thing that, that I've been told by violin makers that I've always thought is interesting is that the violin and the cello are proportional to the range that they play in, that the sounds that they make are related to the size of the instrument
0: in the way
2: that they're supposed to be.
0: Right.
2: But that the viola, in order to play the range that it does, it's actually slightly too small. And so violists are always looking for bigger instruments, but to actually get it as big as it should be to be the same proportions as the cello and the violin, it would be too big to actually hold comfortably under your neck. And so that affects the sound a little bit in that you actually have to work a little harder to make it resonate in the same way. And that's a big part of the virtuosity of a great viola player, and also about the sound of the viola, which in some ways is more human than any of the other string instruments. It even also the range of it is much more similar to the human voice.
0: Huh. Well, this sounds.
1: I just want to also add.
0: Go ahead, Jess.
1: Oh, sorry about that. I just want to add that, you know, going back to this piece by Mozart, it's very unusual to have two violas in a group because it's normally we have two violins, one viola, and cello, and that's a string quartet, which is a very standard instrumentation, and there are going to be some great string quartets being played at the festival. But the fact of adding one more viola, it just makes the whole group a little bit more deeper and darker and more filled out in a more warm way. So that's something to listen for in that piece, which is this incredible warmth that is created with that instrumentation.
0: You know, when I hear it and I think about it, I can almost I hear music obviously sonically, but visually, you know, it paints a landscape for me. It paints it evokes certain sort of imagery when I'm thinking about certain types of music. And I think that what you guys are going to be performing is, it sounds like it's going to be fascinating there. Again, just from the point of view of connecting that music with that setting, and you know, and the season and the whole place. I mean, it all is a combination. I think it's going to be very intriguing and very enjoyable. And so, there are a couple of weeks of the Churchtown Chamber Music Festival, and you guys are in the first week, right?
2: Yeah, we're both playing on the first week, which is all string chamber music, beautiful works for 4, 5, 6 people. And then the second week moves to piano and string instruments.
0: And what would you say? I mean, it's, again, I think it's going to be wonderful, a not-to-miss performance. How much are you guys looking forward to this? And how much of the year do you guys spend thinking about it?
2: Oh, I've been looking forward to it all year, ever since we left last September. It's really a highlight of the season.
1: Yeah, me too. There's some fantastic merchandise that Wendy was able to create last year, which you can purchase. She gifted all of us with coffee mugs that have the Churchtown Dairy logo on it and Chamber Music Churchtown logo. So every time I have my cup of coffee in the morning, I'm looking at this and I'm thinking a little bit more every day about coming back in the summer and doing that great music making.
0: So the swag plays a big part into this.
2: Well, swag is a great value added always.
0: Well, gentlemen, it's been a pleasure speaking with you guys. I am sure that this this iteration of this festival is going to be even bigger, better, more exciting than the last one. And I know you guys work hard all year to sort of top the previous year. I'm going to give you guys the last word. Tell our audience whatever you want to tell them about the event. You have 15 seconds each, starting with Jesse.
1: Okay. Well, come if you can come to the concert on Saturday the 29th and Sunday the 30th for our first week. That's a Saturday and Sunday. And when you're in the space, look up at the roof, and I want you to see if you can listen for how the sound is reverberating in that beautiful space. And then if you have a chance, right afterwards, you can go over to the next room and you can meet the cows. And some of them are baby cows. They're the cutest things you've ever seen. It's going to be an exceptional experience for your soul.
2: Oh, it's hard to follow that. I would just say that Churchtown in the Hudson Valley is a magical place. That it's magical to go anytime, but to go there, experience the property, and then hear some of the greatest music in the most ideal place to listen to it is a great way to spend a late summer weekend. And if I weren't playing, I would probably go as an audience member myself.
0: Well, excellent. Thank you, gentlemen. And again, if you want more information, you can go to the chambermusicchurchtown.com. That's the website, chambermusicchurchtown.org. Thank you, gentlemen, and have a great performance. And we're going to take a tune. 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Thank you so much for listening. 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And now back to the show. Hello and welcome back to the Tuesday Afternoon Radio Show with your host, Randall Martin. And we are here and we're once again talking to Bill Hughes. You know, every time I have a intricate political issue that needs explaining, especially around the areas of crypto and AI, you know, I find Bill, you're my go-to source to get more information because you're very knowledgeable about this. Why don't you tell the people who don't know you, which is probably very few, who you are, and then we'll launch right into this aspect.
3: Sure. Bill Hughes, born and raised in the city of Hudson. I've served on the city council for 4 years. I served 10 years on the Columbia County Board of Supervisors, and I'm currently the New York State Democratic Committeeman for the 106th Assembly District, which is the entire county. And I'm on the DRC, which is the Democratic Rural Conference, which represents 42 counties in upstate New York.
0: Wonderful, wonderful, wonderful. And, you know, and I appreciate, you know, your wealth of experience in the political realm, because there's a lot of stories that are out there and a lot of things that, you know, we hear that splashed on the news, especially with the war. But meanwhile, in the background, there's a lot of things going on that people are not so aware of, not so privy, not so much in the headlines, that really will affect us going forward, you know, as a country, as a community, going forward. So it's extremely important that people understand these issues. And one of those issues is the Clarity Bill, which talks about a number of different things. And even though it was postponed, I like people to be aware of it and what we need to be doing to urge our local people to do and to vote on this. So do you want to take it? You want to take it from there?
3: Sure. So what preceded the Clarity Act was the Genius Act.
0: Right.
3: Right. And the Genius Act is what basically laid out a framework for stable coins. And stable coins are basically going to be U.S. dollars, because in order to establish a stable coin, it has to be backed by U.S. Treasury or the U.S. dollar. So all they're doing there is creating a digital dollar. The Clarity Act is actually laying the rules of the road for the rest of the cryptos. And what we mean by rest of the cryptos is you have a stable coin is not, they don't necessarily declare it as a crypto, more so as a digital dollar. A crypto, for example, like an Ethereum, Bitcoin, XRP, XLM, Solana, all those, they actually do something.
0: Right.
3: So those coins are actually being built into the system, in our banking system, to move money and assets around. And so with the passage of the Clarity Act, when it does pass, and trust me, it is going to pass, I don't care what anybody out there says, with the passage of the Clarity Act, it's going to lay the rules of the road of what is actually a security, what is actually a commodity, how, because this is the real concern, Randall, is how does the financial institutions around the world view cryptos like a Ethereum, like a Bitcoin, right, like a XRP,
0: right?
3: Because right now you have several nations that actually have laws in place. For example, in the EU, they have the MiCA law, and the MiCA law lays out all the rules of the road of what crypto means to them. And that's what the Clarity Act was really going to be, sort of the U.S. version of the MiCA bill. And then you also have, like, in Singapore, which most people don't know, Singapore is a huge financial hub for nations around the world.
0: Mm-hmm. Mm-hmm.
3: And so Singapore actually has already laid out their version of crypto. I believe Switzerland, again, is another a real financial hub. I believe that they're laying out their version of what they believe crypto. So we're the last developing nation that doesn't have, even Russia and China have laid out what they believe, you know, what their rules are.
0: Well,
3: so we're the last.
0: And we are last. And I think that one of the reasons was that I think people were trying to figure out how to build this framework without impinging on the dollar. But yet now I think that we're in a sort of territory where, you know, the dollar is under pressure. And, you know, people could go to gold. But I think people are looking for stable currencies that at least can do, you know, there's a functionality aspect and then there's, you know, a value aspect. And I think that's what makes this more so important going forward. And then there's also a political aspect, because I think in the Clarity Bill, while it doesn't direct payments and to go to this, for lack of a better terminology, Trump coin, his branded coin is amongst those in the mix, correct?
3: It is the world financial liberty. That's the main coin. Then their stable coin is called USD1.
0: Right.
3: But here's the thing, Randall, about that is, I listen, I'm not going to name the senators, but I listened to a few of our senators, specifically on the Democratic side, start talking about world financial liberty and how Trump has taken advantage of the crypto market and why we shouldn't pass the Clarity Act. That's a bunch of BS, right? Because look, he created which was essentially considered a meme coin, the Trump coin, which does nothing. Right. It's almost as though I'm creating a penny stock, you know, you could choose to buy it or not. And it will go up and down because people are buying it, not because it does something, is because they, you know, they want to hold it.
0: And I'm glad you made that analogy, because I was thinking about in those terms. So I'm glad that you mentioned it in that framework.
3: Yeah, it's like you want to go buy a pack of baseball cards, and maybe one card out of a million cards is worth something, but the rest of them are basically worth a penny or two.
0: Right.
3: You know?
0: Right.
3: So, but you want to own it. So you can have the choice to own it, right? That's our free market society. The thing that they're trying to do is say, hey, we don't want to pass the Clarity Act because this is going to favor Trump. No. Obviously because he's in the crypto market, but we should have passed laws to restrict him from participating in a market that he's promoting.
0: Oh, 100%. But what about this USD1?
3: So the USD1 is a stable coin. It's going to act like USDC, USD Tether, which are all stable coins.
0: Right.
3: Monero. These are all stable coins. The Genius Act already addressed that. In order to be an established stable coin that can be accepted in the U.S., there's only two conditions in which you could do it. Either you're backed by the U.S. Treasuries or you're backed by the U.S. dollar. So what that means is, for example, if USDC, right, if they want to print, because it's just like the Federal Reserve right now, right? If they want to print dollars, somebody actually has to buy that debt in treasuries.
0: Right.
3: It's going to be the same with the stable coins. If those stable coins like Circle, which is the main company of USDC, if they want to print more USDC and put it into the market, they actually have to back that coin one for one. So for every coin they back, they have to buy $1 in U.S. treasuries. Right? And the importance around that, Randall, is, and I've been saying this, is, and Russia has been saying it, the U.S. we are running out of partners to buy U.S. treasuries. When we print money, and we're printing money, trust me on that, we're printing money at rapid speed. I mean, we just passed a military bill of $1.5 trillion. We're printing a lot of money. And we're going to print more.
0: Hey, we're going to pick this up on the other side of the hour because I don't want to cut you off in mid-sentence, but this is an important topic. Yeah. And so the radio station is going on a break, and we'll be right back. Don't go anywhere. We'll be back on at 5:10. This is Tuesday afternoon with your host, Randall Martin. I'm speaking to Bill Hughes, and we'll pick it up at 5:10. Don't go anywhere. We'll take a tune.

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2: This is Mitch McConnell when I'm up in the Catskills to go hunt bear and visit my friends in the Greene County Legislature. 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
7: You're listening to the American Democracy Minute, keeping your government by and for the people. We've been reporting since last spring on attempts by the Trump administration to obtain state voter and personal data for the expanded SAVE database. That effort included lawsuits against 30 states and D.C. for refusing. DOJ is 0 for 22 in those cases. The data demanded by the U.S. Department of Justice includes publicly available voter rolls, but also voting history and Social Security and other personal information for the Systematic Alien Verification for Entitlements, or SAVE, system. Combined with data from federal agencies, SAVE was to be repurposed from helping businesses and agencies check citizenship status into a tool to verify citizenship for voting purposes. States, voting rights groups, and voters argue that the Elections Clause of the U.S. Constitution grants states control over elections, not the executive branch. Further, releasing the data violated both state and federal privacy statutes, including the Privacy Act of 1974, and the administration provided no valid justification not to follow those statutes. So far, cases against 21 states and D.C. have been dismissed by federal district courts. June 24th, a Sixth Circuit Court of Appeals panel also sided with the state of Michigan. Cases against 9 other states have not yet been decided. We've linked to more at AmericanDemocracyMinute.org. I'm Brian Beal.
8: I'm Dr. Anthony Lizowitz, and this is Climate Connections. Across the U.S., millions of people live in affordable housing, and many struggle to make ends meet. And as the climate warms, they're increasingly exposed to extreme heat.
9: And sometimes have to make a decision between putting food on the table or turning on the AC to a temperature that is actually safe for people to be able to withstand the extreme heat that we're seeing.
8: In a recent report, Juan de Glant Barreto and his team at the Union of Concerned Scientists analyzed nearly 8 million affordable housing units across the U.S. They found that almost half are in counties that received at least 21 days of extreme heat alerts from the National Weather Service in 2024.
9: Many of these homes are already homes that are energy inefficient, that do not have air conditioning units, or the folks that live there do not have the ability to easily pay for the bill.
8: Without adequate cooling, vulnerable groups, including children and the elderly, are at greater risk of heat-related illness and death. So DeClet Barreto's team recommends policies that tackle affordability and extreme heat together. For example, ensuring that low-income people can access weatherization and energy bill assistance to help vulnerable people stay safe as temperatures rise. Climate Connections is produced by the Yale Center for Environmental Communication. To learn more about climate change, visit climateconnections.org.
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0: Doggy Dental Assistance. For most people, going to the dentist is a stressful event. So stressful that 15% of Americans avoid dental visits altogether unless it is an emergency. This avoidance leads to bigger dental problems and unnecessary suffering. Animal Assisted Intervention, or AAI, with dogs is becoming a solution. These specially trained dental dogs will either lay on the patient's lap or next to them on an elevated table so they can be easily seen and touched throughout the procedure. The calming impact is powerful for children and adults. Studies show significant drops in anxiety and stress hormones when facility dogs are present during appointments. Of course, introducing animals into clinical settings requires careful thought and planning, along with certification and long-term commitment. Clinics must maintain strict hygiene practices by placing dogs away from sterile areas, and they must utilize air filtration. Unlike service dogs, emotional support dogs, and therapy dogs, dental facility dogs and their handlers must complete hundreds of training hours and follow stringent rules while interacting with patients. The commitment is worth it, as these furry friends offer a win-win for patients and staff, helping reduce anxiety, all while creating a more positive association with regular dental visits. And this is Mandy from GoodNewsGoodPlanet.com.

0: And we're back. Welcome to the 5 o'clock hour of the Tuesday afternoon radio show with your host, Randall Martin. And we're going to pick up a conversation that from the 4 o'clock hour, or actually the 4:30 hour, that we were having with Bill Hughes. And it was getting good. It started off good and it got better. Bill, how are you?
1: I'm doing well, brother. Doing well.
0: So we were right in the middle of talking about the USD1 and how that is being positioned and the Democratic opposition to it and the potentiality of Trump trying to take advantage of this and enrich his own family with his entry into this, which I think is a legitimate question and query going forward. So let's pick it up.
1: Yes. And so where I left off is I was talking about you know, how we're printing dollars. And there's really no buyer. There's very, very few buyers of the U.S. treasuries right now.
0: Right. Like the 30-year T-bill. I mean, the yield is.
1: In the 10-year, the most countries are buying the 10-year.
0: Right.
1: What people don't realize is Japan was the largest holder of U.S. debt.
0: Right.
1: Well, Japan did a couple of things, Randall, is the yen is now getting killed. So the Japan finance manager came out and said, we need to repatriate.
0: Didn't we prop them up just last week? Didn't we prop Japan yen up to like $10 billion of buying that, but we bought them with euros?
1: Right. I'm getting there. So. With Japan is because they're taking a bath with the yen.

0: they were like, you know what? We're going to repatriate and we're going to bring our yen back home. And right. the way they would do that is increase their interest rates. But if they increase their interest rates and we lower our interest rates, people who are doing investing, they're looking for the best investment. So what they will start doing is pulling their money out of the U.S., basically selling U.S. treasuries and moving them into yen treasuries. The U.S. doesn't want that.
1: And right, we don't want to compete against them. And you've mentioned this before about the reverse carry trade.
0: The reverse carry trade, correct. And so with the U.S. came up with this brilliant idea and said, hey, we understand that the yen is under a bunch of pressure. We don't want you to actually sell U.S. treasuries to try to bring your yen back home. We will start selling euros and we will buy yen. Right. And that's taking pressure off the yen. But the U.S. is only going to be able to do that for so long.
1: Right.
0: So this brings us to now the stable coins. The U.S. knows that when they print money, in order for somebody to buy this debt, they have to you print a stable coin. You have by law buy the U.S. Treasury, which is U.S. debt. What is thought about and talked about, Randall, is that as the U.S. now prints more money and these stable coins are trying to convert our traditional markets. Like if you listen to them, we're tokenizing everything of value.
1: Right.
0: So now as you reintegrate all that stuff of value in markets and you're going to have to use a stable coin to do it. That means they're going to have to print more stable coins. But as they're printing more stable coins, they're buying more U.S. treasuries. So we're switching from having countries holding that debt to where the general public stable coins will be now holding that debt.
1: Right. But isn't the same issue arises, you know, as countries look at it and say, well, what is the long-term prognosis and stability of the U.S. dollar? And they're concerned about it. Thus the yield is as high as it is, even though maybe individual investors won't have that same level of scrutiny. It is the same underlying problem, that exists. And we talked about this. There is underway, you know, an issue of devaluing the dollar. I think Trump wants to do that in order to make the U.S. more competitive in certain ways.
0: We have no choice.
1: So, you know, it is a two-edged sword. Like, we're going to be, yes, it's going to be digital, but it's underwritten, or the foundation of it is the U.S. dollar, which is in many cases still under pressure and still kind of fraught with instability because of where we are politically.
0: I don't know if we're able, because the new Fed chair, Kevin Warsh, came in on, as you would say, the political carpet, because Trump was having a real problem with Jerome Powell because wouldn't lower the interest rates. But if you notice, right, when Powell went out and we bought Kevin Warsh in, who was supposed to be a real Trump loyalist and Trump guy, he's not hounding him to lower the interest rates. He's not saying, hey, you got to lower interest rates.
1: Well, because there's no rationale to do that. I mean, if you look at the way the Fed operates, you know, with jobs being, the employment being weak, you know, at best, you know, and inflation high, you know.
0: Exactly. Right. In fact, if you listen to a lot of the Fed governors out here who are on the board of the Fed, they're saying we should raise interest rates, which is totally against what Trump wants. So what they're doing is they're saying, hey, we're going to stay static, meaning Kevin Walsh is saying we're not going to raise, but we're not going to lower either. We're going to stay static. Now, the belief in the background is, Randall, is at some point in time, there's going to be some kind of financial calamity, whether the collapse of the stock market because of the reverse carry trade or some kind of crash or something that's going to happen that's going to force the Fed to take dramatic action, and he's going to have no choice but to lower interest rates, even in the face of inflation. And if he does that, then that the term for that would be stagflation, right? Unless we can increase production to where we can you know, create a lot of products cheaply to make people want to spend money.
1: And I think that, when you mentioned, you know, that potential economic calamity, I think that, you know, the market seems to very much be reacting and now gaining some more sanity and looking at the AI boom and all of the CapEx expenses that they've been putting into the marketplace with the prognosis of very little financial return. And so I think in many ways that may really prompt, you know, that situation. Like, the market is highly valued, and obviously, you know, stock market is not the economy for most people, but it is in record territory, which is great for people's 401ks. But I think that what it's really built on is a, you know, as usual, a large amount of speculation, but not really with that much common sense, because a lot of that money is going into building the infrastructure for companies that are promising a return. And many of those companies really haven't even made money, not the kind of money that substantiates the kind of valuation.
0: Well, look at the kabuki that's being done, right? So you have, let's take, for example, a company like Google, who is along with, you know, ChatGPT, along with that company, along with, and Microsoft, who are building these data centers around the countries.
1: Right.
0: If you look at, though, Randall, is Google, all these companies are losing billions and billions and billions of dollars building these data centers.
1: Right.
0: But so when they take $1 billion and they're putting it into an AI company, whether it's Anthropic or ChatGPT or even Elon Musk company, right? They're just spending money with each other. So they're taking their debt, they'll go and borrow billions and billions and billions of dollars, and they'll spend it with, you know, let's say Anthropic, and then Anthropic is spending billions and billions and billions of dollars, and they'll go spend it with Microsoft, and then Microsoft is spending billions and billions and billions, and they'll go spend it with ChatGPT.
1: But let me take exception, though, because it's not just – it is – they're spending this money, and it's not – it's their money, but it's money that came out, in many cases, of the stock market, which – are individual investors, which are people's 401ks and retirements and all these other, hedge funds, as well as, you know, broad index funds. So it is, you know, it is a concern to local people. Is, yes, they are funneling money back and forth, but it does have an impact, I think, on local people, because many of our funds are tied into what these few companies are doing.
0: Yeah, you got the Magnificent Seven, but that's my point. I'm saying what the Magnificent Seven is doing right now, Randall, is a sleight of hand.
1: Yes,
0: they're actually, a lot of these companies are actually running in the red right now. So if Randall is borrowing a lot of money, which is debt, and he's now spending it with me, let's say, and I'm too borrowing a lot of money and in debt and spending it with Steve over there. Well, which one of us is actually making money?
1: I know. That's what I don't understand. That's what I said. That might be the precipitous issue that, you know, when people really catch wind of this. I mean, I was flabbergasted at the SpaceX, and we've talked about this on the show, their IPO. And I was like, you know, you're talking about things that in technologies that don't exist. You know, you're talking about, you know, traveling and spending enormous amounts of money to go to another planet and then having atmosphere when we're not even taking care of this planet where we are. And so these and it's such a fanciful reading on their perspectives about what they're going to do. And even though it did pull back in the marketplace, I mean, you would think it, being a sane, rational person and reading it, you know, I didn't think very much of it. I mean, I think people have a lot of faith in him, and maybe it's a cult of personality. But I just felt like, you know, this, you know, even though I use AI and we all do, and I think it's going to find a way in the technology in the future, I personally feel like what's being spent on it, especially in terms of these data centers, which are actually building and preparing these things with chips that by the time they go in these data centers are going to be already outdated. I mean, it's a crazy economic scenario.
0: Yeah, I'm not sure the all the chips will be outdated.
1: I'm not all of them. That's an exaggeration, but many, because of the rapidity of technology, a lot of times, you know, they'll lock in and buy the memory chips and processing chips. And what will happen is that by time, you know, if the build out happens in a year and a half, there'll be a new model.
0: When you look at the cell phones, though, Randall, we get a new one every 2 years, right? So that's done on purpose. But I want to.
1: Yeah, but that's 1,000, you know, not 100,000. But what's the other company I'm thinking about? You know, I'm talking about the chip manufacturer, the largest one. I can't think of the name.
0: NVIDIA?
1: NVIDIA, yeah. And they're saying, you know, but they're not making the same levels of changes in terms of speed, but they are increasing. So by time you buy, because you have to lock this in, you know, you may be, you're definitely not dealing with the newest, latest chips. And now you have to go with that 2-3 years. You got to make back your money. And so it's a very interesting dynamic, especially when you have China coming out and doing much more with less. Their model's not requiring, you know, the fastest GPUs and all of this. And, you know, and beating Claude and beating OpenAI, you know, this is very concerning, the type, in the way that they're going, the types of technologies that they'll come out that'll rival what's happening here and at a fraction of the price. So companies that are shopping on price are going to be driven, you know, toward them. And so that's a lot of the gains that they're looking to realize are not going to be there.
0: It's going to be an interesting game. And I look at our AI, when you were saying not beating China and all that, it's similar to our pharmaceutical industry, right, Randall, is when you look at when we're doing R&D and we're developing all these drugs and all that, the people living in the U.S., we bear the cost of that. You'll see when we get a average drug over here, it's 3 to 4 to 5 times the price of somebody else in another country is paying for it.
1: Oh, yeah.
0: Because we're paying for all the R&D and everything else. It's the same thing with AI. Most of these systems that are being built, and people don't, a lot, maybe some people aren't paying attention to that, but a lot of these systems are being built on an open platform. They're not a closed system. That's why China was able to come in and build a system that was almost as, you know, better than Claude, is because they're open systems. So all they had to do, they're gathering the same data that you're gathering with a chip that's inferior to the chip that you're using, but that's because they didn't have to actually build the database and gather the data, right?
1: Right. They're importing a lot of this stuff in their large language model. But you know, I think we've gone actually a little bit far afield. We only have a few minutes left.
0: No.
1: It all ties in.
0: It does.
1: Let's get back to and wrap this in terms of the Genius Act and the Clarity Act. Where, what do we want? What do you feel that we want people to really urge our Congress people to do in regard to this? Because there's a lot in it, and it's being passed very quickly. And what's at risk, and what should we be looking out for?
0: Well, the Genius is in place. So with the Clarity Act, I think our elected officials need to act on the Clarity Act. A couple of things, though, that I think they need to do is one of the things that was holding it up, Randall, had to do with the stablecoin. Is the stablecoin companies want people to be able to collect. They have different terms now. It's interest, but they want to be able to collect, want people to be able to collect interest on their money when it's sitting in your account.
1: Right.
0: The banks don't want it. The banks want no part of it, right? Because they say that a stablecoin company doesn't have to adhere to the same, you know, FOC laws and stuff that they have to adhere to. And if they want to, then they should apply to become a bank, which, by the way, which is exactly what World Financial Liberty, Trump's coin, did. They applied to become a bank because they're going to be issuing the USD1, right? And so that's part of the thing that's holding up the Clarity Act. But so I believe the Clarity Act needs to be passed as long as we can sort that out. And as long as when we're talking about crypto, we're treating it the same way as though we're treating stocks or any other financial instrument. People can't, you can't come in now and you're manipulating the trades. And we should have strict requirements on people of Congress trading within the stock market and the crypto market.
1: 100%. And do we need to, I mean, obviously the emolument clause used to mean something, which apparently doesn't. You know, should we exempt that USD one so that that doesn't enrich the, you know, the president, you know, for generations to come?
0: I don't know how to answer that, to be honest, Randall.
1: Well, because, you know what? It's okay. It's okay.
0: Well, because he got into the.
1: Well, no, we're going to pick this. Him. You know, I have to go to commercial, and we're going to pick this up in the Substack after the show, after airing here. So, our listeners, if you want to hear the conclusion of this particular segment, you're going to tune in to our my Substack that will play the whole full thing interview with Bill, and we'll play it there. But we're going to take a tune because I have people coming on from Ukraine, and we're gonna touch base with them. But again, at 6 o'clock, switch over and go check out Randall Martin Radio, and you'll be able to check out this full interview. Thanks, Bill. I just want to give you time to think of the answer to that question. And so we'll be right back. We're going to take a tune, and we'll be right back. This is the Tuesday Afternoon Radio Show with your host, Randall Martin, and we're going to take a tune, and we're going to be back with an interview about what's going on in the present state of things that are happening in the Ukraine. Don't go anywhere.
0: Have a good day, everyone.
1: 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And now back to the show. Hello and welcome back to the Tuesday Afternoon Radio Show with your host, Randall Martin. And you know that ever since the conflict in Ukraine has started, we've been covering it from many different angles and many different aspects. And today I have two gentlemen that I've had on before, and we're going to speak about a number of things about Ukraine. We're going to talk about the state of the country and what's going on with the war against Russia, and also about the annual Ukrainian festival that happens in the Capital District. And we're going to talk about both things. And so we have with us, once again, Dr. Barone. He is the head of the local chapter of the Ukrainian Congress Committee of America, and also Walter Bazaar, who's a volunteer for the Ukrainian Congress Committee of America. Welcome, gentlemen.
2: Welcome. Thank you.
1: Well, so much to talk about, so much to really dive into. I guess first, let's talk, Dr. Barone, why don't you give us a synopsis of really what's going on? I know that you're in touch with your people, family members, and people in Ukraine. Can you give us just sort of a synopsis of where things stand right now in terms of the conflict and also in terms of the country?
2: Well, as you know, it's been a very tortuous almost 5 years now since the war started. For a long time, it looked like Russia was going to roll over Ukraine. But luckily, Ukraine put up a fight, stopped him. And now, actually, the tide has turned. In some ways, the lack of support from President Trump has forced Ukraine to adopt other ways. And one of the is drone warfare. It is really cutting edge in terms of the way they've turned back the Russians, are actually driving them back in some areas. And because they're no longer getting any aid from America, the restrictions on Ukraine were also not there. So now they started hitting the Russian refineries, hitting them where they where they hurt. As you know, Russia is a gas station masquerading as a country.
1: Mm-hmm.
2: And you destroy the lifeblood to their war machine, maybe Putin will stop. I have family, first cousins there, friends. Some of my friends have lost their sons in this terrible conflict. Unfortunately, lately it's been quite bad because Ukraine has run out of the Patriot missiles. Ukrainian Air Force can cope with the drones, but the ballistic missiles come in too fast for jets to intercept well. We really rely on Patriot missiles. And Southern Ukraine, they're to give licenses to Ukrainian manufacturers to back. I really don't know what he's up to, why he's in love with Putin, but it's shameful. America signed the Budapest Memorandum, mm-hmm, where Ukraine gave up its nuclear weapons, mm-hmm, in exchange for territorial integrity, and we're just violating something that we promised to do. Not saying send American troops by no means, but at least give us something to repel these ballistic missiles. So that's what's horrible. Aid has dropped off. Ukraine is no longer in the news like it was before. Some of my patients ask me, you mean there's still a war going on? It's tragic to hear. So the non-government agencies like our organization are trying to step in and help where government aid has fallen off. We call this a festival, but it's really a fundraiser. Try to help out humanitarian aid to Ukraine. So that's kind of the situation now. In some ways, it's more hopeful because we're fighting back with success, but also we're outnumbered 4-1.
1: Well, they say necessity is the mother of invention, and certainly what's happened in Ukraine in their innovation, especially with drone warfare, has really modernized the modern sort of combat landscape, and now they are experts in the world in drone deployment. And as you said, when we reported on this years ago and incrementally, it was bleak. Even though Russians have been suffering a lot of casualties and just throwing bodies at the conflict, it wasn't as hopeful as it is now, because I think, despite the fact that the Russia is now getting missiles from North Korea and trying to keep up their war effort, they are literally falling behind, and it is terrible that the United States has not honored its commitments and honored its agreements. But on the other hand, it is remarkable the resilience of the Ukrainian military and the Ukrainian people to keep fighting for freedom, to keep fighting for their land, and keep really Russia at bay. So it's a remarkable thing. And as we said on the show before, Ukraine is on the forefront of upholding democracy in Europe. And so, and a lot of those other countries, they know that. And, and so at least the other members of NATO have stepped up and are trying. They've raised money, there are loans and there's other things that are going on, but more needs to be done. And it's a shame that with all this other domestic stuff and Trump doing what he's doing, we lose sight of this very important conflict that's happening, and the constant war crimes that are happening, daily, in the attack, in Russia's attack of targets, which is civilian targets. So, and I appreciate the fact that you've mentioned that this event is a fundraiser. Most people, I want to dive a little bit deeper, because probably most people, me included, have not really heard of the Ukrainian Congress Committee of America. So can we talk a little bit about that and the role that they play nationally and locally?
2: Well, the Ukraine Congress Committee was founded in 1940, and its purpose then was to try to accommodate the immigrants coming in, fleeing from both Hitler and Stalin. After World War II finished, you may have heard of the displaced people camps. That's where millions of people who did not want to go back to the Soviet Union were held. waiting to get permission to come to the United States, Canada, Australia, etc. And among them were my parents. So they came here in 1949. I was born in 52. And all this was through the help of the Ukrainian Congress Committee. It's been very instrumental in trying to take care of immigrants from Ukraine. It's been instrumental in trying to keep Ukrainian issues in front of the American government and the American public, as well as to preserve the Ukrainian culture. As you know, Putin doesn't want to just kill Ukrainians. He wants to exterminate our culture as well.
1: Mm-hmm.
2: It's a complete genocidal idea as to what he has in mind, but it's not just Putin's. This has been characteristic of Russia and the Russian Empire under the Tsars. The Ukrainian language has been banned like 85 times in the last 150 years, and still it exists. So the Ukrainian Congress Committee is a national organization. It has raised millions and millions in aid, going for things like ambulances, bandages, medicines, food, and helmets. One moving moment we had was we just were able to purchase helmets for some units in Ukraine. And a few weeks later, I had a photograph from one of the soldiers who got one with a bullet stuck in it.
1: Mm.
2: And he's giving me the thumbs up that, you know, saved his life. So, you know, sometimes you send this stuff over, you don't know is it doing any good. But we get proof right from the front lines in terms of videos, photos. So we know when it gets there, and we can account for that here. So we know that the dollars are not wasted or siphoned off because we go through reliable channels.
1: Well, one of the organizations that I'm involved in, Medical Relief for Ukraine, among with many others, have sent over during the winter there, sent over generators.
2: Yeah.
1: Because people didn't realize, again, tying into what we were talking about before, the attacks on civilian targets and generation plants and, you know, electricity distribution, a lot of the power was knocked out, you know, at the worst possible time. And so you guys were also involved in helping, you know, cope with that. Because, you know, in the winter, if you have no source of heat and no electricity, you know, you're in dire circumstances. What do you feel that people that are not following this story need to know about this conflict and how they need to stay involved and engaged in helping Ukraine?
2: I think they need to stay involved and engaged for two reasons. One of them selfish and one not so. I think the not so is it's the right thing to do. You're having war crimes committed against a defenseless country. And if you're a moral person, you should feel an obligation to support. But the selfish part is this. If Ukraine doesn't stop Russia, it's going to recreate another Soviet Union, call it whatever you want.
1: Mm-hmm.
2: That's going to push us into another, at best, a Cold War, if not a hot war with NATO. You know, a few pennies now will save tons of money later. And we're not asking for much, really. It's defensive things. Things that America has surpluses of, and Ukraine's willing to pay for it. So I think for those reasons that people should be aware of what's going on, because it's going to affect them in the near future.
1: Now politically, and you mentioned it, one of the things that was just in the news briefly, but that I think is immensely important, is the proposal to have Ukraine obtain the licenses to build the Patriot defense systems.
2: Yes.
1: In country. And obviously America's having, as newly discovered, enough time, you know, a hard time having their own weapons, building their own weaponry, and having that largely exhausted in Iran. So I think having the ability to be able to build those weapons at home, they don't have to be shipped, is an incredible thing. And I think that legislatively, that's something that maybe people locally and, you know, regionally can push their elected officials to be able to maybe accomplish that. What do you think?
2: I agree with you 100%. I mean, defense against the ballistic missiles is essential right now, for the reasons stated. And if Ukraine could be allowed to make them, that would be so much better. You don't have to worry about transport and so forth. And Trump brought that up as a possibility, and then he took it away. Another thing I want to mention is that As you know, right after the conflict began, America put in the U4U program. That was United States for Ukraine.
1: Mm-hmm.
2: We permitted over 100,000 Ukrainians to come here. We promised them shelter. We gave them permission to work. And now that whole legislation is run out, and they just had a ruling a couple weeks ago where these immigrants, new immigrants who are contributing, paying taxes and all that, will be denied the right to work and may be kicked out within the next 18 months. And it's all in the hands of the Home Security Secretary, Secretary of Home Security. All they have to do is sign the papers to renew the, it's called a TPS program for 18 months. It's sitting there. And now, you know, all these people, we brought them here. We put them in our societies. We spent a lot of money putting them into various jobs that are contributing to American society. And now all of a sudden, they can't work. It's unbelievable.
1: Well, election season is coming up. And just to put a period on that, it not only affects Ukrainians that came over, Haitians came over. Many people have come over under that same program and are facing, you know, these dire situations where literally America is reneging on what it said and what it was going to do. And people are over here resettled, contributing, building communities. And now they're facing, you know, this huge dilemma. Election season is coming up. And again, politically, what would you say to people about how their votes could reflect, you know, your moral and social priorities?
2: Well, I think they should look and see what their representatives' positions are. There are politicians on both sides of the aisle that support Ukraine.
1: Mm-hmm.
2: Find out what their positions are and vote accordingly. They could also go to a website called change.org, which addresses this TPS problem and sign a petition. That will be presented to the appropriate people, you know, shortly. But get involved, pay attention, because sooner or later, you know, you didn't complain when they came for your neighbor, but eventually they come for you. So now it's time to be active.
1: Absolutely. Absolutely. Now, switching gears a little bit, the festival itself, which is a fundraiser, is a very interesting and fascinating time. I've been there quite a few times, and it's welcome and open to everyone. And it gives you kind of a nice peek into Ukrainian culture, Ukrainian food, Ukrainian music. Walter, can you take us through what the event is, what it's for, and what activities happen there?
3: Yeah, I'd love to. Given the dire circumstances in Ukraine and Eastern Europe, the event is a lot of fun, mostly because it encourages people to participate in the Ukrainian culture and their own cultures and understand the Ukrainians from the point of view of the diaspora that are here that have immigrated or have recently immigrated to the United States. So you have any number of Ukrainians, people from Albany, people from throughout the area attending the festival. And it's kind of neat because it brings together a lot of cultures. Not only Ukrainians attend, but a lot of outsiders who are not Ukrainians attend the festival because it's been building over the years because of the war situation. It sort of morphed into a fundraiser for the causes of Ukraine. And generally, there's a lot of music. There's a lot of fun. There's traditional stage costumes, people dressed as traditional garb, dancing, singing, performing. There are a number of people who set up booths and tents to raise money for causes. Mm-hmm. There's causes like medical relief for Ukraine, bravechildren.org, and others that help anything from abandoned children or orphans to soldiers who need medical relief in the United States who are coming over here. So the festival functions as a key fundraiser locally from the 518 Ukrainian group, which is a conglomeration of a lot of people throughout the area who volunteer to make this happen. So besides the music, the entertainment, the singing, the dancing, there's a party at night after 6 o'clock. The festival starts at 12 o'clock. The dancing starts at 6 p.m. in the evening and goes till 10 p.m. So it's a lot of fun. I've been there a number of times, and every time I go there, I learn something new about Ukraine. I meet people from all over who are sympathetic to the cause. The food is fantastic. Ukrainian cuisine is wonderful. And the event has sort of morphed from a festival into a fundraiser, which is kind of a neat thing because it serves a nice purpose in helping the community understand what's happening in Ukraine, number one, and it raises money for these different causes.
1: You know, one of the things that is remarkable to me is that, you know, when you go, not only are people very welcoming, but you get the sense that even though it's a difficult time in the country, it is a pure celebration of a culture, albeit that culture is under attack. Do you think, you know, sort of psychologically, when you have these, you know, very oppressive circumstances happening, that people are more eager to express who they are and where they're from, that you know, that ties into that sort of you need to reaffirm you know, the culture, and as spoken about earlier, especially a culture that's really under a genocidal attack?
3: Yeah, I think that's absolutely true. I think Dr. Baran and my parents came out of the worst conditions of World War II. They were displaced people. They ended up in concentration camps in Germany as slave laborers for the most part. And so the idea of keeping mentally happy is very important in Ukrainian culture. And I always knew that with my mother, who always encouraged us to participate in singing, dancing, performing, understanding the culture, and trying to keep the sort of bad aspects of what they went through in the background and try to concentrate on the positive. And that's one thing about the culture that I think is really neat, is the Ukrainians have a way of sort of persevering, because the family histories sort of reflect that all the way back over 50, 60, 70 years and longer.
1: Is this a bit of sort of cultural whiplash? You know, like having gone through this and then having this generation who you think, like, once you're past something, now have to go through this again. And what are your feelings about that?
3: You would think in this modern day and age that that's behind us, but surprisingly, it's not. And that's the sad part about it, that humanity and, you know, what Russia has done to the Ukrainians still happens in today's day, in today's world. I'm really impressed with the resilience of the people in Ukraine to be able to put up with what they were hit with for the last 5 years. It's been pretty amazing. And I think it's sort of lost the news cycle, because it's been going on for 5 years, and people tend to forget there's a war going on there still. But I think the cultural aspect of keeping the Ukrainian community alive in the United States has always been very strong, and it's also very strong in Europe. And I think the Ukrainians have tried hard to put themselves on the map, to be recognized, and the stories are coming out and being told. The good news is, because of the war, a lot of the historical information and cultural information that people really didn't know about Ukrainians is coming forward now. And people understand the Ukrainian situation more than ever.
1: Hey, Dr. Baran, from the perspective of the Ukrainian Congress Committee of America, what are you telling the young people and the other constituents, you know, at this time?
2: Sorry, you're breaking up a bit.
1: I was asking you, what is the messaging from the Ukrainian Congress Committee of America to the young people about this time, this effort, and this particular moment in history?
2: Yeah, the saying I think would be best summarized by, if not us, who? If not now, when? There's a time in each generation, I think, where you have to stand up and be counted. Mm-hmm. And this is one of And I think that's the message coming out of the Ukrainian Congress Committee, and I think out of Ukraine. You know, it's during a major portion of my life, I've been told that, oh, you're just a Russian, which is like calling an Irishman English. And, you know, you look at the different situation in Russia and Ukraine.
1: Mm-hmm.
2: When the Ukrainians didn't like something the government did, what did? They rushed into the streets. They demonstrated and they overthrew it. And look at the Russians. They're cowed. They won't stand up to Putin. I think that speaks to the national history and character. The Russians are used to the Tsar, guy up there telling them what to do. Ukrainians come from a Kazakh tradition where, you know, you have two Ukrainians, you get three generals. they can't take any crap. And I think that accounts for why we're able to sustain ourselves against this monolithic entity called, you know, the Russian Federation. So I think this generation it's up to this generation to make or break it.
1: And what are you hearing from the young people? What is their reaction to now experiencing this firsthand or secondhand through reporting and talking to people, family members that are still in Ukraine?
2: Well, I think Putin did more to unite Ukrainians than anyone else.
1: Okay.
2: You know, it used to be you couldn't have an Orthodox person next to a Catholic more than a few minutes. Now we're all pitching into this festival. We're all working together. We've recognized a common enemy. We recognize the need for survival by working together. So there's more unity now than ever. At the same time, there's more sorrow now than ever over people, the ruining of the churches and everything else. I mean, he even bombed the Pechersk Lavra, a 1,000-year-old cathedral in Kyiv. This is the depravity, level of depravity we're dealing mm-hmm. with.
1: Well, I tell you, there is joy, palpable joy, in the times that I've went. And you see, again, I think a proud people, a proud culture, and really that spirit of persevering and overcoming and moving forward, even though, you know, there are obstacles, large obstacles that are occurring. As we start to wrap up this interview, what do you want people to know that, again, and I know I asked this question a different way early on, but in light of the festival, what do you want people to know that they may not know? And what would you want to tell people directly?
2: Well, I think I take the words from our national anthem. Ukraine is not dead yet. That's how the anthem begins.
1: Is that's in your national anthem?
2: Yes, it is.
1: That's
2: okay. Ukraine has not died.
1: Okay.
2: And I think we bear evidence of that. And our spirit hasn't died. And you'll see plenty of evidence of that spirit at the festival. In fact, come and get infected with it.
3: And I think this is at the sort of like the point of legitimacy of democracy in that area, if not further west. So you're dealing with a situation, if Russia does in fact take over Ukraine and able to conquer it, what's next?
1: Mm-hmm.
3: I think people forget that. At some point, that legitimacy, the Ukrainians have taken it on as a full, you know, badge of honor to fight for their own freedom, fight for their own causes. After Russia left and made the peace agreements to leave, give Ukraine actual borders, since then that's all broken down. Ukraine gave up his nuclear arsenal, gave up a lot, and in return they thought they had a sovereign state. Turns out they don't, according to Russia, because they invaded right away. So that legitimacy of democracy, because Ukrainians have been fighting for democracy for a long time, and finally this is the time where they have a huge opportunity to actually solidify it. And I think that's super, super important. It's not to be taken lightly.
1: Excellent. And I totally agree. And I encourage our listeners to participate and join and go to this festival. How can people find out more about this specific event? Where did it go?
2: Please go to 518 Ukrainians. It's on Facebook and also on the internet. And it's going to have everything that's up in the Ukrainian community, especially the festival. You can even make a donation. If you can't make it, then you can go there and make a donation. 518 Ukrainians.
1: Well, I thank you, gentlemen, for coming on once again and for the hard work that you guys are doing in helping to preserve democracy in Ukraine and around the world. 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
5: Hello and welcome to the better weather for Tuesday, August 11th. Local early morning temperatures range from 63 degrees in Copaic to 67 in Skodak. Regional average soil temperature is 72 degrees. Pollen levels today will be medium, air quality will be moderate. We do have some smoke infiltration. Today will be partly cloudy. A high of 87 happens at 3 p.m. Overnight, temperatures fall to 62 degrees. Tomorrow will be a little bit more sunny with a high of 87 once again at 3 p.m. Overnight, we see a low of 61 degrees. It will be sticky with dew points following close by. Thursday, chance of rain all day long, especially in the morning. We get a high temperature of 81 degrees at 2 p.m. Friday should be dry with a high of 78. Today's tide schedule is high tide at 2:01 a.m., low tide at 8:58 a.m., high tide again at 2:37 p.m., then low tide once again at 8:59 p.m. Today's river temperature will be 70 degrees and the tide strength is high. Sunset today will be at 7:50 p.m., sunrise tomorrow will be at 5:55 a.m. Looking way up, we see an incoming Hadouken is expected to strike tomorrow. Upper latitude auroras will be possible. X-class flare chances are at 1%. Plasma winds will be slow at 364 kilometers per second with a thin density of 1 proton per cubic centimeter. Radio propagation conditions are currently being lightly impacted above 17 megahertz with a level 1 noise floor. There are low chances of aurora this evening. The current sunspot number is 55, and this has been The Better Weather, brought to you by the Catskill Makers Syndicate.
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7: Governor Kathy Hochul to sign their legislation establishing a Mohawk River Basin District and Mohawk River Basin Management Program. The legislation intends to identify vulnerable communities and implement strategies for resilience, as well as monitoring pollutants and suggesting new policies to address new conservation issues. It would also establish an invasive species management plan.
8: Troy Mayor Carmela Mantello has announced the appointment of Pastor Victor Patterson and William Roy of the County Sheriff's Department to the City's Police Objective Review Board. The PORB serves as an independent civilian oversight body that reviews allegations of police misconduct.
7: Months after the death of Rohingya refugee Nurul Amin Shah Ahlem on the streets of Buffalo after his release from Border Patrol custody, The New York State Attorney General said she is closing her office's criminal probe into the incident due to lack of jurisdiction. The medical examiner ruled it a homicide.
8: A jury in Essex County on Monday convicted Luciano Fratellin of killing his 9-year-old daughter during the pair's summer trip from Montreal to New York. Luciano has claimed that his daughter, whose body was found in the Adirondacks, had been kidnapped. That's it for the headlines.
7: So for our first segment today, Mark Dunley talks to Brian Paz Hernandez and John Quatro, two members of the No King Collective Albany, about the developers of Kenwood Commons' presentation to the Albany Neighborhood Association Council. The proposal includes data and tech centers alongside with housing, with the goal of adding grocery stores and a child care center.
9: So on Wednesday, August 5th, the people who are promoting the Kenwood Commons Data Center project had a presentation at the Council of Albany Neighbors Association over on Livingston Avenue. And there were other people who showed up as well. And we caught up with Brian Paz Hernandez, who's with the No Kings Collective from Albany. Brian, you know, why are you guys out here today? What's your message?
10: We're here today because we want to learn about what the EKG group has to say regarding their proposal for the Kenwood Data Center. And we want to fact check them, see if their claims to the community are truthful. And if they are not, we want to make that public and fact check them on social media, at our teach-in that we're doing next week. And also, I'm just genuinely curious to see what their claims are and how they're trying to convince people to support this.
9: Now, my suspicion would be that the No Kings Collective is not generally in support of data centers. So looking at this project, what would be some of the things you're trying to evaluate?
10: Well, first off, we're concerned about the high electricity consumption. They're going to be using 100 megawatts of electricity to power this annually. That's enough to power 75,000 homes. That's a tremendous amount of energy.

0: I think it's on Tuesday, August 11th at the Friends Meeting House, 727 Madison Avenue, 6 p.m. What's going to happen at that, and who should attend?
1: So what we're going to be doing is an educational presentation to teach the community exactly what this Kenwood Data Center means. For anybody who can't come tonight, we'll definitely share the information we learned tonight. And we're also going to rebuke any falsehoods that they promote tonight. So far, they have said things like, oh, we have limited environmental impact if we build this. Well, it's not limited. It's tremendous, actually. We have 100 megawatts of energy is a lot of energy. And it's going to contribute to climate change because New York gets half of its energy from natural gas. So that means more natural gas being burned to power this data center. We're going to have local experts and organizers presenting. And it's just a great opportunity to meet other activists who are against the data center. And we'll also have people ask questions, and we really just want it to be a chance to learn more.
0: And anything else that No Kings Collective is up to that you'd like people to know about?
1: Right now we're really focused on stopping this because there's a lot of moving parts. But anybody who wants to get involved, they can look us up on Instagram, No Kings Collective Albany on Instagram. Or Facebook and reach out to us. Or also our email is nokingscollectivealbany@gmail.com if they want to get involved.
0: Next, we catch up with John Cutro, also a member of No Kings Collective from Albany. And John, I know you spoke recently at the Common Council meeting about this issue, but what are some of your concerns about these data centers?
2: I think that one of my chief concerns about it are some of the tactics being employed to garner community support for the project. What I've observed with a lot of them is that they're using some fallacious arguments. It's essentially abusing false comparisons. And when I see and hear that kind of language and manipulation of people's awareness of what's coming in the form of this data center, I get really concerned because I really think it's deceptive.
0: And, what are some of the key deception points that you have seen?
2: Well, I think they've often used a false equivalence where they say that, you have a cell phone, and so therefore you use AI. And so what's the difference between that and supporting the place that provides the data and the connection to those things that you use and have in your pocket at all times? Those things are not completely related in that way, but it's a way to kind of manipulate people to say, well, I guess I can't be hypocritical. There's no hypocrisy involved in using a cell phone or using AI tools or whatever. What's hypocritical is when they say that, therefore, you should not be opposed to this. There's reasons to be opposed to it that have a lot more to do with what you carry in your pocket.
0: You know, one of their arguments is, oh, we're not one of these big hyperscale, we're what we call the edge. We're right next to a really fast, transmission line for data, which makes a good sense. We're going to be helping out local hospitals with AI, and we're going to try to reduce our water usage and not having so much electrical use. Is there anything they could say that would convince you that this data center would make any sense?
2: I'm always drawn back to my time when I was a kid in Brooklyn. I always used to hear, I got a bridge I'd like to sell you. And my concern is that if you don't really have a clear plan about those things, and that you cite an upper limit of how much megawattage we're going to use, and we're close to all these things like water, power, etc., and they're not supported when you look closer at the facts of similar kinds of proposals in other places where people's rates have gone up, they've had problems with accessing enough water, it doesn't comport with the data of other data centers that have been proposed at similar ways. There's also an issue of the thin edge of the wedge here, is that once you set those kinds of upper limits, you can't get anything like the Public Service Commission to say, well, we put an upper limit on how much the rates can go up here for power, et cetera, and you don't get an answer back. You don't get commitment.

0: That makes me nervous. I got a bridge in Brooklyn. You interested?
1: So after the presentation, we caught up again with Brian. Brian actually had one of the first questions that was asked during the Q&A, which was a lively discussion. So Brian, what was some of your, reactions to the presentations and the Q&A?
2: Yeah. So first off, we learned a lot. We learned things that we didn't know before, including that unlike many data centers across the country, this will not be using water cooling to cool down the technology in the data center. Rather, they want to use air conditioning, HVAC units to cool down the technology. Presumably, this would result in less noise pollution. However, using that many HVAC units to cool down all that technology would also likely cause noise and produce a lot of waste heat. That's, I guess, the only positive from this presentation. But we still have many unanswered questions about, where the electricity is going to come from, the specific number and how much electricity it's going to use, whether or not.
1: Are they talking somewhere between 100 megawatts and 180 megawatts?
2: Yes. However, if when I asked him point blank whether or not that all the energy can come from renewable sources, they said that there's various studies that they're pursuing to get a specific number. But yes, according to the Times Union and according to someone I spoke to that spoke to the director of Gill Ventures right after the meeting, it would be at least 100 megawatts per year, which would categorize it as a hyperscale data center. But what I would like is for him to tell the public, the director of Gill Ventures, to tell the public the specific number. And he wasn't willing to give a specific number during the Q&A.
1: What was some of the reaction of, this was a meeting of the Council of Albany Neighborhood Association. Did you get any sense where the neighborhood groups were, particularly from the South End?
2: I did not get a sense. I did not ask them, but certainly I spoke to some people right after the meeting. And I think that they were not particularly on one side or the other. I think a lot of people are still kind of neutral. At least the folks who attended this meeting are still neutral on the data center, and they still want to learn more. I can tell you that members of No Kings Albany, the group I'm involved with, were unimpressed. I think we were a little bit frustrated with their lack of straightforward answers during the Q&A, and a lot of the answers that they provided were not specific.
1: One thing I was a little bit surprised to hear them say, I think, is that they actually expect multiple tenants to be using the data center, not just necessarily one company. And I had not heard that before.
2: Yeah, it seems like the data center will probably be used by numerous entities, including universities, hospitals, and other businesses. And this is one of the things that people need to understand is Governor Hochul's moratorium has numerous exemptions, and one of them is data centers can still be built. It's going to service universities and hospitals. And so I think that's how they're getting away with building it despite the moratorium. Another concern is the housing, right? So they said we're going to build 300 residential units. They use the phrase that it's going to be marketed to working class families. They want to build commercial space, retail, a community center, grocery store, parking, and have a green space. So I think that's a positive, but we can have all that, Mark, without a data center. We do need more housing. We do need more grocery stores, but do we really have to swallow a data center to get all that?
1: So we've been talking to Brian Pazinandez, No Kings Collective Albany. Any final thoughts? And you also have a community meeting coming up, I think, at the Friends Meeting House on the Madison Avenue.
2: Yes. This Tuesday, Tuesday, August 11th at 6 p.m., we're having a teach-in slash educational presentation on the data center. It's also going to be a meeting for community members to come together and talk about their reactions to what we learned last Wednesday. This will be at the Albany Friends Meeting House. And I can find you the address if you just give me one.
1: 727 Madison Avenue, I believe.
2: There you go. That's right. Thank you. Go ahead.
1: Any final thoughts?
2: Yeah, I think what was interesting too is the phrasing and the language that they used in the meeting for me is, it strikes me as manipulative. They use a lot of phrases that sound good. They talked about, oh, the housing is going to be marketed to working class families. They talked about how the electricity for the data center is going to come from Canadian hydropower. But let's look at the specific facts. Most of New York State's electricity comes from natural gas. Some of it does come from hydropower, solar, wind, nuclear. But the fact is they're going to rely on the grid, the existing electrical grid, which is mostly fossil fuel energy. So we're still against this because it's going to create a tremendous demand for more fossil fuel energy generation, which is contributing to climate change. So we don't want this, especially if it's going to be using up to 180 megawatts of electricity. And then I would have liked to ask the presenters, including the director of Guild Ventures, what would be the average price point for one of these apartments? And they probably don't even know that yet, but it's certainly not going to be affordable housing. They use the phrase working class, but it doesn't matter if you're not going to actually work with the community to make it affordable. So I just really think we all need to take a step back and not be persuaded by the community amenities that they're promising, because we don't know if those community amenities will be accessible, and that the data center itself is going to be powered mostly by dirty energy.
1: Brian Pazinandez, No Kings Collectible Albany, Mark Dunlight for the Hudson Mohawk Magazine.
3: That was Mark Dunley speaking with two members of the No Kings Collective regarding the Kenwood Commons proposal from their developers, which includes data and tech centers.
4: The Rensselaer Summer Youth Employment Program just ended, and during the employment at the sanctuary, youth Shira and Sevea worked on a few radio pieces. We're just about to hear them speak about this program. 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
5: Rensselaer County offers a summer youth employment program, and the Sanctuary for Independent Media has been hosting summer youth for many years now. You may wonder, what is this experience like? We're just about to hear firsthand from our summer youth this 2026 about their experience with the Summer Rensselaer Youth Employment. Welcome to Hudson Mohawk Magazine, and please introduce yourself.
6: Hi, I'm Shaira.
7: I'm Sevea.
5: Both of you have been doing the Summer Youth Employment before you came to the sanctuary. So I'd love to hear a little bit about what your previous experience has been.
7: I was working in Hope 7, and I loved it. They were sweet. I packed some orders, and I helped people who need help bring it to their cars.
6: For me, my first ever summer job was in the fall, and I was working at the Boys and Girls Club. It was interesting. It was fun. I liked it. It taught me a lot. I had to do resumes, talk in front of people, get out my comfort zone. And I just met a lot of wonderful people and just made bonds.
5: Beautiful. I'd love to go a little bit more into the benefits of this program. But first, I just want to start with, how did you hear about it? And why did you decide that this was something you wanted to participate in?
7: I heard about it in school. There's this application you fill out and you give it to Andre or Roy, and they find you a job during the summer. I heard about it because when I was in Troy High, it was my first job I ever worked, and they showed me that working there wasn't bad. It was really fun.
5: Did you say that you've been doing this since ninth grade?
7: Yeah.
5: Great. Shida?
6: I found out about it because, like, my whole family, my cousins, my sisters, they all did it. And they just told me about it. And then that's when I filled out the papers and I did it.
5: You mentioned some of the things that you took away from it. The community, the resume building, learning about an organization. What would you say are the big things that you are taking from these experiences?
6: It's just something new. It teaches me life skills, teaches me how to be respectful, how to just be yourself in environments, know how to do stuff, learn that everything is not handed to you, know the value of stuff, and yeah.
5: Savannah?
7: I learned from some youth that it's not about the money, it's about learning different experiences where you go, wherever they put you. And always focus on the good things, never focus on the bad things.
5: I like that you said it's not about the money, but you are earning money through this employment. Is this the first time that you've earned money, and how has that changed your relationship to money?
6: This is not the first time I've gotten money. It's just something that, like, it makes me feel accomplished. It made me feel like I did something to earn it. It made me feel like, okay, I did this, I worked for it. It just makes me feel accomplished.
7: I've earned money from all my jobs that I've worked during the summer.
5: So Rensselaer Youth Employment was the first time that you were getting money for employment, right?
7: Yes.
5: So all these years, what has it been, 4 years now?
7: Yeah, it's been 4 years.
5: And how has it changed your relationship to money?
7: When money, I save what I need. I use what I need, and I save for the wants. But I mostly save for needs than I do what wants.
5: Do you think that other people, other youth, should get involved in this Rensselaer Summer Youth Employment?
6: Yes, definitely.
7: Definitely, 100%.
6: Because I just feel like it's good for the community. It helps kids know the value of stuff. It also teaches kids not, like, just not to be outside doing bad and to not take everything for granted. And really just be they so, find out what they're really good at. Because for real, all these kids you see that don't have jobs, they just outside doing bad, playing the streets, well, thinking they playing the streets, just getting into trouble.
7: Doing, like, drugs, everything.
6: The summer youth is really a good environment to teach them that not everything is easy. Like, you don't have to do all those things. You don't have to play in the streets. You don't got to smoke. You don't got to do none of that.
7: You can do better for yourself and for your health. And God is always with you. Whether you're having a hard time that day, pray to Him, and He would try to make a miracle happen.
5: I like that you said, learn what you're good at. And I'd love for you to, like, shout out yourselves. What have you discovered that you're good at?
6: I'm really good with kids. I'm really good getting to know people. I'm really good with just being a team player, helping when I'm needed, and just lifting up people when they can't and stuff.
7: I'm good at being in the kitchen. Also, but she was saying, when you need someone there to help, I'll be there to help. Also, there's this personality that I have around people who I can be myself around. And, like, here, I can be myself. I'm not overwhelmed like I did at my other jobs. There was the only two jobs that I liked, Hope 7 and here. It's not overwhelming. It's very interesting to learn new things. And don't take everything for granted.
5: I like that you mentioned the kitchen. Can we talk about your aspirations for the future? What do you want to do later in life, Savea?
7: Be a baker.
5: Yeah.
7: Own my own baking business or own my own business.
5: And why?
7: Because my grandfather, who didn't turn 21, taught me a lot of things about baking.
5: What's one of your favorite things to bake?
7: Cookies.
5: What kind of cookies?
7: Chocolate chip.
5: Okay.
8: I just burned them.
5: Maybe baking's not for you.
8: China,
5: but there are other things. What are you enjoying? What are your aspirations? What do you want to do?
6: I want to do cosmetology, but there's no colleges for that. So I want to major in business and get my business degree. I think that's what it is. And then probably when I'm done with college, probably go to a trade school for cosmetology so I could learn. But even if I don't go to a trade school for cosmetology, I still could find a business. I still could run a business with something I like to do and I know how to do professionally.
5: Why is getting a college degree important for you?
6: To be honest, I didn't really care about college, but my father, he wanted me and my sisters to have a college degree. So I've really just been thinking about it. I'm like, what's the problem with not going to college? It's just 2 more years and that's it and then I'm done. I can make everybody proud. I can make myself proud. I could feel accomplished and know that I could do anything that I put my mind to it.
5: I've heard both of you give some really good pep talks to each other. What would you like to leave our listeners with to lift them up?
6: Do it.
7: Don't give up.
6: This program is something to look forward to. It's something to put your mind to. And there's a whole lot of wonderful places you could be placed. A lot of wonderful people that you might learn from a lot. And people that you just benefit from.
5: It's been a pleasure to speak with both of you. Thank you so much, Shida and Savea, the 2026 Summer Youth Employees at the Sanctuary for Independent Media. Thank you.
6: Of course.
7: Of course.
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3: Years after Roe v. Wade was overturned, people are still feeling the effects. We now bring you a segment from the archives of coverage of protests in Troy just before the appeal and the effects of lack of abortion rights.
5: Nationwide protests took place on May 14th to advocate for abortion access after the leaked draft of the Supreme Court document to overturn Roe v. Wade. I made my way up Hoosick Street to the Planned Parenthood in Troy with fellow producer Marsha Lazarus. The street was lined with demonstrators angry about what is taking place in the U.S. There we tapped on the shoulder of an older man to ask him about why he showed up that day.
9: I'm Bob. And I've been doing this for 50 years. I was involved before Roe.
5: Could you tell us? Could you talk about your experience here? What have you been doing for 50 years?
9: I worked for a hospital, and we had women coming in who had tried to do this at home, and not all of them survived. So I got to see what it's like without abortion access. And I mean, those who survived, some of them could never have children, you know, the usual outcomes. And I have 8 granddaughters and 2 great-granddaughters. This has to continue. We have to have access, because it doesn't go away. You just have more deadly outcomes.
10: So before abortion was legal, why would people risk their lives for an abortion?
9: For all the reasons that women don't want to have children, because they already have 3 or 12, or because this was unintended, or it was because of an accident or rape or whatever, and to be basically sentenced to a life with a responsibility when you can't support it, when you can't afford it, when you can't deal with it mentally or emotionally, or it ties you to an abusive partner. These, all the reasons were there then. And the only difference now is it's not deadly. You're not risking your life anymore. So the number of abortions doesn't go down. It just changes the outcome. So when I was working for the hospital, I was part of the underground and referred. I live in Pennsylvania, so I was referring women to abortion centers in New York City and Washington, D.C., because before Roe, it was not, there weren't as many sources. I mean, you go to California, but when you're in Pennsylvania, that's not affordable. And women used to go to Sweden, or they used to go to Europe. You know, it's, oh, well, I'm taking a trip with my aunt or something. And that was the cover. So, yeah, New York has always been, or has long been, a safe place. But we're just one of 50 states, so we got to keep up the noise and make a difference.
11: Would you ever have imagined that Roe versus Wade, after all this time, that there was a possibility it was going to get overturned? After
9: not,
11: fighting so hard to get it?
9: Not about 10 years ago.
11: What happened 10 years ago?
9: It's not a precise thing. It's just that the evolution of the Republican Party and what they've done to the Supreme Court and all of the new laws around the country and, you know, Texas and all the red states, and it was obviously a battering ram to try to flip Roe, and it looks like they're about to succeed.
11: What do you think is motivating these Supreme Court justices or the politicians in Texas or the, you know, the radical Republican right? What is motivating them to want to overturn Roe versus Wade?
9: It's the tyranny of the minority. You know, they've packed the red states, got gerrymandered so the Republicans always get elected, and they were engineering this, and this is the reward for their supporters. The evangelicals and, you know, all of the radical anti-abortion people traded their votes for what we are facing now.
11: So are you saying that it's not because of this belief, but more because of getting reelected? Is that what you're saying?
9: The people who don't believe in abortion access, I don't have a problem with their belief. They have the right to their beliefs just like the rest of us do. The difference is they want to impose theirs on us, and we're not imposing our beliefs on them because they have the right to say, I don't want that. But when they take our right to say, I do, now they're imposing their views on others.
11: And do you have thoughts on what we can do going forward?
9: What we're doing here, speak up and vote. And vote and vote and vote and vote. You know, if you look at this, it's been 50 years till what is happening or about to happen. in another 50, it can be reversed, but there will be immense tragedy in between. And that's the thing, you know, that's why I'm here. My granddaughters, my great-granddaughters matter. And they're out doing this where they live, but they shouldn't have to. Yeah, they shouldn't have to. So.
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4: This recording is from 2022 after the leak of the Dobbs decision. This Monday, Massachusetts just joined 9 other states in expanding abortion access to any point during pregnancy.
3: We are now joined in the studio by Greg Kreft to interview comedian Ethan Wilder for our Comedy Bucket. Take it away, Greg.
12: Thank you so much. What's up, Hudson Mohawk listeners? This is Gregory Kreft, your host for this week's Comedy Corner. And I am in the studio with Ethan Wilder. He has been in the scene. How long have you been in the scene, actually?
13: I've gone on about 4 years now.
12: 4 years. Gosh, I need to stop drinking. Well, 4 years is an impressive amount of time, and I would also like to take this time to highlight a fan that I know is listening. It is Ethan Wilder's mom. Hello, Ethan Wilder's mom. What is her name?
13: Rena.
12: Marina.
13: No, Rena. R-I-N-A.
12: Hello, Rena. Thank you so much for producing this lovely comedy human being. Is there anything you'd like to say to your mom?
13: Thanks for listening. Appreciate it. Love you.
12: And as always, I am also going to give a shout out to my parent as well, my father. Where are you? I am very, very alone. Anyways, so how did you start comedy? I guess what was the inciting incident where you were just like, this is something I want to do?
13: So I actually started working at the Comedy Works in Saratoga Springs. So I was a server there.
12: Oh, cool.
13: Comedy Works?
12: Yeah.
13: Yeah. So I started working there and everything like that. And I kind of was like, you know, I want to try comedy. I've always been a fan of comedy. Like, I've never really thought about myself doing it because I've only produced comedy shows before then. I produced some in college. So I was never really thinking of myself doing it, but I am like a little bit of a funny person. I was like, you know what? Why not give it a try? So I went on stage for the first time and I was like, ooh, I really like this. And all the comics were like, yeah, come back, like keep going up and things like that. So the rest is history.
12: So you were spending a lot of time, I guess, studying the comics that were going up, like, before you actually, like, got on.
13: Yeah, I would say there was probably about 2 months before I went up.
12: 2 months.
13: Yeah.
12: Who was the best person that you saw there?
13: Oh, that was Jay Rivetuso. He was always really funny.
12: Jay Rivetuso. Oh, man. I love Jay Rivetuso. He is a local comic as well. But I also like that he's a dad, because sometimes it's just a different voice. I think comedy works best when there's different voices at the same time. I've seen comedy when it's just a bunch of straight men, single straight men. It is, boy, it makes you wish you could just run to a Reddit post to get away from that. That is, if it tells you anything. But Jay Rivetuso, also fantastic. And you also have the experience of being a gay comic. So
13: yeah.
12: That's also like experiences that no one else, that not everyone can do. Is that something that affects your voice in comedy as well?
13: I'm not too sure, to be honest. I would say, like, I feel that I don't think it really has as much. I hope it hasn't, because nobody's kind of really made it out that way, if that's been the reason. But I think it just kind of gives me a little bit more, not really leeway, because I kind of have a little bit more fun with it and able to express myself a little bit more with being able to express who I am in general.
12: Yeah.
13: So it kind of already gives me that, like, all right, I can go out there and I've already been being myself, so I can be more of myself on this stage and learn more about myself that I already don't, that I might already know.
12: Oh, okay. So this is, so it's like, so you're, this is sort of a learning experience of like figuring out your voice, not just through the lens of a gay person, but just like who you are in
13: Correct.
12: General.
13: Really. Yeah.
12: Yeah. Which is great. Cause I always like, there's always an unfortunate issue when, there are comics that are anything other than a straight white man where you tend to be used for gimmicks, which I don't know if that's happened to you, but it's definitely happened. But it, I've definitely seen it to where, oh, that's the woman comic. We'll use the woman comic for March. Or that's the black comic. Let's use them for February. Has that ever been anything you've experienced where it's like, oh, this is the gay comic. Let's get them for June.
13: Not really.
12: Thank God.
13: Thank God it's right.
12: Because like, it's always frustrating when it does happen, and it's just like, well, I have bills outside of February that I'd like to get.
13: Seriously.
12: Yeah.
13: You could book me on more than June. Like, come on, guys. But no, I've never really experienced that. No. Thank God.
12: Yeah. So how do you see your comedy now, I guess, after you started?
13: It's definitely a lot funnier. I'm definitely a lot more funnier now than I was when I first started, like, understanding my jokes, listening and hearing what people do find funny, being able to tweak my jokes with now being going on to my fourth year. I would say it's, like, 3 years and a couple of months because I started December of 2022. So I'm not doing math in my head right now. But, honestly, it's come a long way. Like, a lot of people are liking my comedy. So, like, I'm getting booked on shows outside of – like the comedy scene itself, like it's outside producers that are seeing me, that are bringing me on to some shows and I'm going on soon, which is really cool, really fun to experience. So it is nice to be able to see that people are liking my comedy and bringing me up based on my experience and not just like, oh, we're friends. I want to bring you up as a comic because just we're friends.
12: Right. Right. It's, it tends to be, it tends to be very assuring in a kind of backhanded way when you're getting on shows, but it's just sort of like your friends are just like, yeah, of course I'll push it out. But like once you get that, strangers are just coming up and saying like, hey, you're funny, I want you on the show. It's like, oh, me? You
13: know, yeah. I think I might be funny, I guess.
12: So you also have a role in producing. I think you talked about
13: that
12: a little bit. Producing is tremendously hard because, you know, you want to put in a quality show, but you also want to put in a show that, like, you yourself would also want to come out and see.
13: Correct, yeah.
12: What was the last show you produced?
13: So the last show I produced was back in June.
12: Mm-hmm.
13: It was June. I'm blanking on that one right now. It's been a long couple of months, a month and a half. But, the last show I had was in June. It was a good show. It was Dan Guerin was the headliner for that show.
12: Okay.
13: There wasn't too many people that came out, because like usually in summer shows I hear there's not that many people that like to go out to comedy shows, but they'd rather be outside. Had about 18 people show up, which I was still very happy with. It was a great show. Dan did a really good job along with all the other comics that were on it. I was just really happy with how it went as well. So.
12: Okay. Well, I... Do you also take a role as like hosting on your producer show? Okay.
13: So usually I do host with the shows that I do. Going forward, I'm potentially just taking a step back with the hosting because with the amount of comics that I'm having on stage, I'd rather just sit back and be able to pay attention and watch the flow of it and be able to watch the crowd, watch the comics, because some of the comics are coming to me and asking me about feedback of how I think that they did on the show. So I do want to kind of focus on that and be able to give them that kind of feedback when they are coming to me and asking me for it, instead of hosting the show and not being able to pay attention to their set and just more or less paying attention to like what I got to pay attention to in that second.
12: You know, I noticed that's why I like to go first whenever, because I I like comedy is just filled with a bunch of comedy nerds, and I can't hush my anxiety down enough to listen to people's set if I go out very last.
13: Yeah.
12: It doesn't matter how many times I've done it. It doesn't matter how many, like, it's just like I've got this little nagging anxiety that's just like, you're going to go up, you're going to perform. And it's glad to hear that the other people that are like interested in other people's comedy outside of just like, I'm going to do well, I'm going to crush it tonight. Cause it kind of gives it a little more of a stronger sense of community. I'm also curious, what is your end goal, I guess, for comedy?
13: That's a good question. So I don't know, like, I guess I want to be a known comic. I want to make people laugh, like, with going with producing, being able to produce larger shows, get towards that. I think it's just producing and being a known comic, getting myself to be more material, I guess. I don't know, but I'm just kind of going with the flow at the moment, and it's kind of been going in a really good direction. So
12: it's been going at a good pace.
13: Like, I wouldn't say I don't really too much want to think about an end goal, because I feel like with putting that pressure into my head, it would put more pressure onto myself.
12: That's fair.
13: But definitely going to be still producing more shows going on next year. Took a little bit of a break. Like, I have a show coming up in November, so that's going to be my first show coming back after a little bit of a break from the last few months.
12: The show in November. Do you have any other coming up shows coming up?
13: I actually do. I have a show actually coming up this Saturday, August 15th. It's going to be a comedy hip-hop show. So, like, comedy and hip-hop artists mixed together. Not at the same time, but, like, their sets are themselves. It's going to be at the ADC Distillery in Albany from 6 p.m. to 9 p.m. So if you guys are out there, would love to see some audience members. I also got one coming up for September 19th, which is the Albany's Funniest Comic, Capital Region's Funniest Comic, my bad. So that I'm going to be on the first show for that competition at the Son of Egg in Rensselaer, and that show starts at 8 p.m.
12: Mm-hmm.
13: And then the other show that I'm going to be on is going to be on Friday, September 25th. It's going to be an LGBTQ+ show at the Charles R. Wood Theater in Glens Falls that starts at 7 p.m. If you want to see any of them where they're at, you could always look at my Instagram and everything like that. Hopefully you'll see them.
12: All right. Well, there you have it. Thank you so much, Hudson Mohawk listeners. And thank you so much to Ethan's mother. Have a good night.
4: Thank you very much, Greg and Ethan, for joining us today. For our next piece, this week on Next Up to the Mic, we're returning to August 12, 2019, to hear Dan Wilcox read two poems about the past in poetry, reading held at the Old English Pub in Albany in collaboration with Historic Cherry Hill.
14: Historic Cherry Hill preserves more than two centuries of Albany history, using family papers, photographs, personal belongings, and the stories of the people who lived and worked there to connect the present with the past. The Past in Poetry invited local poets to do something similar, exploring history through memory, imagination, family, and place. For this episode, we're featuring Albany poet and photographer Dan Wilcox. Dan has been a feature in the Capital Region poetry community for decades. He hosts the Third Thursday Poetry Night at the Social Justice Center in Albany and is a member of the poetry performance group Three Guys from Albany. He's also a photographer and a longtime documentarian of the local poetry scene, joking that he has, quote, the world's largest collection of photographs of unknown poets. His work has appeared in Chronogram, Poetica, Post Traumatic Press, and numerous small press journals and anthologies. He also publishes poetry through his own APD imprint, and his chapbook, Boundless Abodes of Albany, reflects his longstanding connection to the city and its people. At the Past in Poetry, Dan approached history from two different directions. In Teresa's Balcony, he blends an imagined past with fantasy. Then, in Where Were the Professors, he turns his attention to a history he knows firsthand, the early days of Albany's poetry scene. Dan hasn't simply written about Albany's poetry community. For decades, he has been part of it, photographed it, published it, hosted it, and helped preserve its history.
15: So I have a little different take on history. I got two poems having to do with the history of the Albany poetry scene, which I moved back to this area in 86, and it was just, it sort of started before that with the readings against the end of the world run by Tom Mattel, but then around 1988 it really took off. And early on, a group of us from the Hudson Valley Writers Guild put together this book we published in 1994. Mary and I were on the editorial staff, and Nancy's the only other one here in the audience that is in this book. So I'm going to read a poem in there that mixes two types of history, sort of a personal fantasy history, and it mentions a French photographer, Eugène Auger, from the early 20th century photographer. And this takes place on Spring Street in Auburn. Teresa's Balcony. On a morning such as this, on Spring Street in the gray morning air, on this morning, as I look up, hoping to see you at your window, I see your blue towel on the railing, like yesterday's sky left out to dry in last night's rain. On a morning such as this, in Paris in 1911, in springtime, when the morning is still with mist on the Rue d'Avila, Monsieur Auger, with his box with glass plates, his magic wooden cabinet, traps his tiny Paris, tiny buildings, and tiny mornings. On this morning, on Spring Street, I watch you close your windows and come out on the fire escape. On a morning such as this, Monsieur Auger gazes up. She steps out on her balcony. The steam from her tea coils to rise with the morning mist. Through his lens, she is upside down. Her white dress seems to hang in the air. You watch morning come to the city. I watch you touch your hair, your lips, your hem brushes your feet. Good morning, Monsieur Auger calls and asks her name. Je m'appelle Thérèse. The mist begins to burn off. He wipes dust from the lens. Good morning, Therese. How beautiful. Yes, but it will be hot soon. On a morning such as this, when the lens closes, she's gone. When Monsieur Auger looks for her again in the flat plate of glass, the cloth on the railing is gray, like the morning hung out to dry. But she moved and is gone, a white mist left on the glass. On this morning, on Spring Street, I want to touch your hand. Instead, my hand touches the morning. You wave. It is as if I will always see you like this on a morning such as this. Okay, so this anthology includes poems by people who were active in the open mic scene in Albany at the time. Mostly around the QE2, which is where the Fuse Box is now. It was a punk rock club, and they had open mics on the last Monday of every month. So the photo of each of the poets and, you know, poems by them, and it's from my continuing collection, what I call the world's largest collection of photos of unknown poets. Just added to it. So the second poem, the last poem I'm going to read, is really about a reading that actually took place at the QE2, or series of readings, back in 1988, 89. And what it was, a fellow by the name of Tom Nattel, who is no longer with us, organized that reading series, and he selected, academic poets. The two academic poets for three nights of the reading, who read Saturday nights. And then the fourth night of the series were four poets who had been active in the open mic scene, and he selected them because, well, he liked their poetry. And I noticed an interesting thing, that the academic poets only came to their own readings. And the street poets, the people from the open mic, and they didn't go to all of the readings, but they were at some of them, and including myself, I was at some of them. So this poem actually taken from.
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0: We are a twice a month movie talk show here on WGXC Acra 90.7 FM. We usually pick a theme and get on the airwaves to talk about movies that we watched around that theme, or we have fantastic guests like we do tonight. Before we get into that, we're going to tell you about what's playing at the theaters in our area. I'll start by telling you what's playing at the Highway Drive-In in Coxsackie, New York, off of 9W. For August 14th through August 20th, we have on screen one, Spider-Man, Brand New Day, and Super Troopers 3. On screen two, Paw Patrol, the movie, and Toy Story 5. On screen three, The End of Oak Street and Evil Dead Burn. And on screen four, we have The Odyssey. 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That's H-I-W-A-Y, driveinny.com.
1: All right, now I'm going to tell you about what's playing at the Crandall Theater in Chatham. We have The Invite, The Last Picture Shows, a Q&A with filmmaker Rustin Thompson, Rose of Nevada, Disclosure Day, 10-Year Town, a live screening performance by Chatham's Jack McKeon with Chris Canterbury, Minions and Monsters, Maddie's Secret, Ponyo, The King of Comedy, Teenage Sex and Death at Camp Miasma, All the President's Men, Nomadland, and Ethan Bloom. 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
1: All right. Now I'm going to tell you about what's playing at Upstate Films, which, as you know, is many locations. So we're going to start with the Star Cinema in Rhinebeck. We have Manufactured Landscapes, Mary Oliver, Saved by the Beauty of the World, Beethoven, the one about the dog, Cookie Queens, The Odyssey, and Memory of Princess Mumby. And then heading over to the Midtown location, which is in Kingston, we have The Secret Life of Pets, Beethoven, also the dog. I assume there's a picture of a dog, so
0: yeah,
1: I have to assume.
0: Gotta be the one.
1: I Want Your Sex, and Hackers. And then last but not least, heading to the Orpheum Theater in Saugerties, we have The Battle of Algiers, Beethoven, The Odyssey, Spider-Man, Brand New Day, Pow, When UK Punk Went Pop, 1980 to 84. Kind of relevant to what we're going to talk about tonight.
0: Mm-hmm.
1: And Summer Tour. And they have a lot of fun special events. So if you're interested in any of those films or their showtimes or any of the other events happening at Upstate Films, you can find out more information at upstatefilms.org.
0: All right. I'm going to tell you about what's playing at the Spotlight Theater. That's the 8-screen theater on Fairview Avenue in Hudson. Right now, we have Hadestown, the musical, Ice Cream Man, One Night Only, Super Troopers 3, Spider-Man, Brand New Day, The Odyssey, Moana, the live-action one, Minions and Monsters, Toy Story 5, Brunello, the Gracious Visionary, Studio Ghibli Fest, Only Yesterday, The Brink of War, Paw Patrol, the movie, The End of Oak Street, Dogman, Dirty Dancing, The Goonies,
1: wow.
0: And so much more. So head on over to spotlighttheater.com if you want to find out more. 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
1: All right, and last for me, I'm going to tell you about what's playing at TSL, otherwise known as Time and Space Limited in Hudson. We have the Met Opera Aida, Les Liaisons Dangereuses, also National Theater Live, Visconti's White Knights, Wild Inside, Olmo, Remake, Mary Oliver, Saved by the Beauty of the World, Barrio Triste, Franz, Union County, Hell in a Handbag, Our American Family, The Marching Band, Dreams and Nightmares, How to Divorce During the War, And then starting in September, Hanging by a Wire. So that's a lot of stuff. So if you're interested in any of those films, you can find out more information at timeandspace.org.

0: Now, let's introduce our guests, Gabe and Jenny from the Punk Rock Movie Club. Hi, guys.
1: Hi.
2: Yeah. Hey there. How are you?
0: Thank you so much for being here tonight. We're really excited to talk about the project you guys got going on. Tell us a little bit more about Punk Rock Movie Club, please. Like, maybe how you got started.
2: Well, this is Jenny Toomey, and I was so excited when the community theater opened. Mm-hmm. I'd lived in the city for at least 4 years, maybe a little more, and that movie theater had been closed the whole time I had been here. So when it opened up and it was really clear that these guys were super cool, I was desperate to get in on the action.
3: Yes.
2: And so once a year, I have a bunch of friends that come. I am in a band called Tsunami, and all the band members plus people who are in my wedding band come once a year, and we all like just have a long weekend.
3: Amazing.
2: Of catching up and hanging out.
0: Yeah.
2: And we used to go down to Rhinebeck for Sinterklaas, mm-hmm. and because we accidentally fell into that one summer. Or one winter.
0: As one does. Yes.
2: Yeah,
0: we naturally.
2: We rented the house, and suddenly we were around the corner from this huge thing.
0: It's pretty amazing.
2: So anyway, it doesn't happen anymore. So everybody came up for the thing, and then we had to make our own fun. So I convinced the folks to show this film called Half Cocked by this guy, Michael Galinsky, and his wife, Suki Holly, which is this amazing classic punk rock film that he did in the 90s that has like bands like the Grifters and Rodan and a bunch of other kind of special magical bands, but it's like a fiction film.
0: Okay.
2: So they're all actors.
3: Oh, fun.
0: Whoa.
2: So like Tara Jane O'Neill is like the lead character in it. And they were so nice. And I said, hey, look, if we don't have 25 people, I'll carry the weight of the extra tickets. And we did it once. It was fun. Lots and lots of people came out.
0: Yes. Amazing.
2: And so then we just said, can we do it again? And so then I called a bunch of friends who are punk rockers, like Gabe here, said, should we do a punk rock movie club once a month? And everybody said yes, and it's been, and that's why we're so successful.
0: Yes, because everyone said yes, and they love it.
3: That's the power.
2: That's exactly right.
0: Yeah.
3: Incredible.
0: How long has it been now? Like when did that start again? When was the first one?
2: Yeah, I guess it's like, is that right? 5 months, you know?
1: I'm thinking five movies.
0: Yeah.
3: Amazing.
0: That's right, amazing. And so it started with?
2: With Half-Cocked.
0: Half-Cocked, and then... Yeah, what are the other ones you've done so far? We know because we've seen, but we want you to tell everyone else in Radio Land.
1: So then my partner, the next one I think was Time Square, which we did. And Time Square was, I think, that was one of my favorites I saw. That it was just such a great movie. I mean, the soundtrack is incredible. It's kind of like, just as far as like New York City, great punk and new wave. And the story's great. And it's kind of... had some distribution issues and
0: so it was like underseen in its time.
1: Yeah, but it's like a lot of like lesbian film festivals and queer film festivals. It's like kind of brought up as this like reclaimed thing, and I mean, and just some of the performances in it that are so great as the Frankenfurter from Rocky Horror.
0: Yes. I saw him on the poster. I wasn't able to make it to the screening, but the poster alone, I was like, oh, wow.
1: It was just a really, really good film. And I thought that was really great.
2: Yeah. Well, and then Cecilia had a Q&A afterwards.
3: Yeah. Amazing.
2: And
0: nice.
2: We try to do that a little bit sometimes just to like let people talk about the stuff. Mm-hmm. But that was really fun.
0: Yeah.
2: And learn more about the film.
0: Well, I feel like that turns it from a screening into a club. Right.
3: Absolutely.
0: Like being able to be a little social around the movie after it's over.
3: Yeah.
0: All right. So you did Times Square and then what after that?
2: What was the next one? SLC Punk. Yeah, that's Joey Skins, who we all know from the Avalon.
0: Yeah.
2: He recommended that.
3: Amazing.
0: Deeply beloved to me as a teenager.
2: I think Gabe felt like he was touched by that film.
1: Well, I was related to it a lot because I grew up in Boise, Idaho.
0: The Midwest. I'm from Massachusetts. I don't know.
1: It's 4 hours away by car, which in the middle... So our punk scenes were very similar. A lot of Mormon and there's always this theory that we felt like the resistance to like the greatest oppression was like the most hardcore there was.
0: Yes.
1: So we felt like our little punk scenes like really were the punk scenes that could.

0: Oh my God. Oh, touching. Yeah, so SLC Punk, and then, I mean, I should pull up your Instagram. We got it there.
1: It's like Hedwig and the Angry Inch. I know you did recently.
2: We did that one. We're missing
1: in June.
2: One. Didn't we miss one before that?
3: No, we did the Danny's.
2: Yeah, Danny Says.
1: Oh, nice.
2: Yes.
1: Yeah. That's right.
2: Yeah, which was recommended by Emily Hubley, who lives here sometimes, and who's an animator and who did some of the animations in the film.
1: Oh,
2: as
1: amazing.
2: Well as, and her son, Max, who takes tickets at the community theater.
1: Incredible. Wow.
2: Also did some animation. We didn't know that until Emily and Will were in a car accident and couldn't come.
1: Oh,
2: they're
1: no.
2: fine. They're fine.
1: Okay,
2: they're
1: good.
2: Still alive. but he stepped in to talk about it, and I had no idea he had done some of the animations, which are great.
1: Amazing.
2: Yeah. And so that's about Danny Fields, who is like the manager of the Ramones and other stuff. And it was really, that was a great film. That one was a little underattended, which is a shame because I'd never heard of it before.
0: Yeah, I've never heard of it either.
2: And it was really good. Like this guy, Danny, clearly didn't have a filter at all, and they put a camera in front of
1: him. Yeah. An interesting
2: so
1: guy.
2: You heard some amazing stories, which then had to be animated about like Jim Morrison and
1: amazing.
2: Nico and other people.
0: That's so cool.
2: Yeah.
0: Oh, wow. I didn't realize. Yeah, it's like the animating the stories that he's telling,
2: exactly.
0: which is incredible.
1: That's really awesome.
2: Exactly. Yeah.
0: Have you ever seen Tales from the Tour Bus, the Mike Judge one?
2: I haven't.
0: It's the same concept.
2: Mm-hmm.
0: Country music star stories that he animates. Very good. Johnny Paycheck ones.
1: So
0: insane.
3: I showed one that I was kind of broke from, like, the, you know, really on the nose formula. We showed The Harder They Come, which is to me, that was like, it was really important because if you talk about like first wave British punk, it's like frequently they'll say that was like the single most important, influential film. And part of it was like kind of reclaiming the like role of like reggae and Jamaican music to punk scene, to the punk scene. I mean, there's this ridiculous list that came out, the 100 greatest punk bands of all time by Rolling Stone like 2 or 3 months ago. And they didn't have a single two-tone ska
1: that's
3: on there.
1: Great.
3: They had like Rancid and Opera. And I was just like, how can you not have like the Specials or
1: yeah. They make those lists to get people mad, I think.
0: I know, I like to get people talking.
1: Yeah.
0: And what a shame. Yeah.
3: And that movie is so good because it's really like two movies in one. Just like a gangster movie that's based on a true story of this like a folk hero gangster. And then the first like hour of it is just truly kind of social realism of like a kind of a survey of like Jamaican life and like popular life. It was really, really good.
0: Wow. After all these years, so that was one of the first vinyl records I ever had because it was my mom's. After all these years, I've still never seen the movie, but I remember loving the soundtrack so deeply as a kid.
3: Right.
0: Cause it's amazing music and it has like that kind of, like deep appeal to it that reaches even very young listeners, you know,
3: right.
0: And then also being obsessed with the liner notes because it like talked about like guns and weed. And
1: you're like, whoa,
0: I'm not supposed to have this. All right, so you did Harder They Come, and then Hedwig and the Angry Inch.
2: Yep, we did that one right before Harder They Come.
3: Oh, yeah, we did.
0: Oh, oh, nice. Okay.
3: And Hedwig
2: that
3: for Pride.
2: For Pride.
0: Right. Yeah. Mm-hmm. And then just most recently, to go with the Ramones tribute band at Avalon Rock and Roll High School.
2: Yes.
0: Right?
2: Yes.
0: Yeah.
2: Nice. Yeah. And it's amazing because I've never seen any of these films in the theater ever. So that's really, really fun to do
3: We started with the Decline of Western Civilization.
2: Of course, we had to start with that. And then we had to like be very embarrassed about it because it hasn't aged well. Let's just say.
1: Well, you know, but that's kind of part. I mean, part of watching films like that is to be like, well, this is a document of its time, and kind of, you know, like seeing it in with a group of people too makes it so that you can then discuss it and think about it and kind of, you know, talk about how things have changed and
0: why it doesn't hold up.
1: Right, exactly.
3: And it's funny for me. So that film was like so influential to me.
0: Yeah,
3: because. Like I said, before I moved to Boise, Idaho, I lived like 3 hours away from Idaho in the middle of a mountain town called Challis, and I lived 20 miles outside of Challis.
0: Wow.
3: And we had one radio, we had one TV station, but my grandparents lived, in another part of rural Idaho, and they had cable. But they had cable that didn't have MTV yet. Uh-huh. But they had USA and WTBS. And on Friday and Saturday nights, they'd show videos. So they'd show videos. And my brother and I would go stay with them. We'd just stay up until like 3 in the morning watching videos.
0: Just incredible. Drinking up all the videos you can get.
3: And they would also show like kind of rock-themed movies. So I saw Rock and Roll High School. Mm-hmm. They had all these like trauma pictures films that I would watch there. But just kind of in this like youth culture.
0: Yeah.
3: And they showed Decline of Western Civilization and Rude Boy by the Clash like back-to-back one night.
0: Wow.
3: And I was 12 years old. And I remember seeing the Decline of Western Civilization and just like watching it and just being, I don't know what that is, but I remember telling my mom, like, well, I'm a punk. And
1: yeah,
3: she's
1: yeah.
3: like,
1: she's okay. like, what?
0: Yeah, like, whatever, man. Right.
3: And I remember like trying to like I tried, for Halloween, I put safety pins in my cheek.
0: Yeah.
3: And it was like because it was this way of it just seemed so out of how the horribly mundane life that I had.
0: Yeah.
3: And I guess that's why I've thrown so much into this project is because I feel like the way that movies were able to like kind of help us imagine a different place than the one we're in.
0: Absolutely. Yeah. And, you know, we're in a rural community. I grew up not far from here. Mm-hmm. When you grow up in a rural community, you know, you might find yourself a punk at one point.
1: It's true.
0: You are like, my tiny town, like, no one gets it. I felt that way.
1: And yeah, totally. Yeah,
0: to be screening those movies in this community feels... Yeah, very
1: really
0: important.
1: Special.
0: Look at all these years later, it wasn't just a phase.
1: Yeah,
0: yeah. It's so true.
1: Also seems like, I mean, I love hearing that so many local people are also involved in the movie club. Like it feels like truly a community space, which is, I think, really special. And one of the great things about the community theater is that it does feel like it's really for the people of Catskill.
0: Yeah.
1: It's really lovely.
0: Oh, we're so blessed that it's finally reopened, as you were saying, Jenny. It's amazing. And yeah, like you talking about involving other people in the movie selection and the Q&A. And I love that Rock and Roll High School was like kind of married with the cover band down at Avalon.
1: Incredible.
2: Oh, yeah. Well, and what's funny about that is like as soon as I put the website up, somebody asked me and said, could like we play that? Can we like have a Ramones band play on
0: someone
2: the stage?
0: Someone reached out?
2: And I'm like, you know, I don't think you can because there's not a sound, you know, there's not a PA there for it yet, but maybe you could do it at the Avalon.
0: Yes.
2: And then it just kind of came together. And
1: that's
2: then
1: awesome.
2: I got to sing 2 songs.
1: Amazing.
2: So that was, oh yeah, you didn't come.
3: What? I came out right after I got off the stage and Liam was splitting his DJ set.
0: What?
2: Oh yeah. Oh, well, you know, Liam sang too.
1: Amazing.
0: What?
2: Liam did I Want to Be Sedated.
1: Oh my God.
2: Joey sang. Joey Scanzer.
1: Incredible.
2: Please sang. And I did Rock and Roll High School course.
1: Awesome.
2: And do you remember Rock and Roll Radio?
0: Yeah.
2: Mm-hmm. And it was so fun. It was like Joey's dad played. Like
1: that's awesome.
2: And like the whole audience was there for everyone. It
1: nice.
2: Was really amazing.
0: So
2: like dancing.
1: That's so sick. Amazing.
2: Yeah. Oh, it was really fun. We have to do that again.
1: Yes,
0: I was
1: absolutely.
0: Gonna say, so like we're obviously gonna ask you about whatever future projects you are willing to share with the listening public, but also just coming off of you saying that, like, what is another dream movie live show pairing that you can think of off the top of your head?
3: I can think of one.
2: All right, yes, you go first.
3: I can think of one that you have much more ability to influence than I do, which would be the Fugazi doc and, like, maybe get, like, Ian or somebody.
1: Yeah.
3: Ian.
0: Yeah.
1: That would be amazing.
2: Yeah.
0: That would be so cool.
2: Well, there's at least two Fugazi films, and they're both great.
0: Yeah.
2: That'll happen at some point. I'm from D.C., so, like, for me, punk was everything.
0: And yeah.
2: Those guys were just a little bit older than me, which is, like, perfect, because you're like, I can touch them,
0: yeah.
2: but they're still above me.
0: Yeah, like an older sibling.
1: Like a little distance. Like, yeah.
2: And we also didn't have cable, because we didn't have highway money. I don't remember why, but we didn't have it. So, like, everything I saw was on, like, videotapes, and it was all, like, somebody would get one, and you'd go to their house after
0: traded.
2: School
0: and
2: all of that. Yeah. But we went to shows all the time.
1: Amazing.
2: All
0: so
2: the time.
0: Cool.
2: And I haven't even played my favorite film so far. Like, I love Salad Days, which is all about the DC punk scene.
3: Sure.
0: Yeah.
2: And there's one called Another State of Mind that's like LA punk and DC punk, but really a long time ago, like before Fugazi ever was okay. a flicker in someone's eye back in Minor Threat days.
0: Man, I'm going to have to write this down.
3: And we wanted to do Repo Man at some point, right?
1: Yeah.
0: It's one of my favorite movies of all time.
1: It's so good.
0: It's a wonderful punk movie.
2: Yeah, truly.
0: I mean, and the soundtrack of that movie, too.
3: Oh, my God.
0: The instrumental piece that's by the guy from, it's the Plugs. That beautiful, like when, I feel like it comes back in the end when the car is, spoiler alert, blowing and flying through Los Angeles. wow, amazing. That all sounds so good. Well, we have the WGXC event that's coming up at the Highway Drive-In. On August 23rd, that has a bunch of musicians, including one of the members of Fugazi.
2: Sure, Brandon Canty.
0: Yeah. Right.
2: Who is amazing.
0: Yeah, I am incredible. Very excited. Jenny and I will be there, so we're actually legally allowed to tell people to go to
1: I
0: that.
1: I believe so.
0: It's a WGXC
1: I believe
0: event.
1: We're allowed to say there is an event on the 23rd, and you can find out more information at WGXC.org.
0: Yeah, that sounded
1: the 4x4 drive-in event.
0: Very FCC, okay. all right, so what is the most immediate screening that you have coming up? Do you already know what it is?
2: Yeah, the next one is called Radiation, and it's the next film that Michael Glinsky and his wife, who did Half Cocked, did.
0: Okay.
2: And they had so much fun. That was their first film.
0: I gotta write.
2: And she was going to film school, and he's like, why don't we just make a film? And so they made Half Cocked, and they liked it so much, they're like, let's do it in Europe now.
0: Oh, wow.
2: Whoa. So it's called Radiation, and it's about, I think, like a film promoter who's having a failing tour, and I think the band has come. Mm-hmm. So Talia Zedek and Chris Brokaw. And then they're like cameos by Stereolab. And
1: amazing.
0: Wow.
2: But yeah, I think.
3: But that's a 10 a.m. one, and you talk about the Drum Derby Fest.
2: Yeah, well, we're just talking about the film
0: first. I know, there's so much to talk about. I want tell us everything.
2: There's a record label in Kingston called Dromedary, mm-hmm. and they do a festival here. They've done it, I think, 3 years, maybe four.
0: Drum Fest, is
2: that
0: they
2: call it Drum Fest.
0: Yeah.
2: And it gets better every single year. Yes. And they started doing films too, and so they asked if they could do one of those.
1: Amazing.
2: So Michael Glinsky will be here.
1: That's awesome.
2: But it's gonna be 10 a.m. So guys,
1: You gotta get there.
2: Some people don't like to come out on the day, but you have to.
0: 10 a.m. What's the date again?
2: It is.
3: September 6th.
0: September 6th, okay. 10 a.m.
1: Be there, be square.
0: Is happening at the community theater.
2: Yes. Okay. And I've never seen this film. This is a hard film to see.
3: Is that Labor Day?
1: It sounds like it.
2: I think it's Labor Day weekend.
3: Yeah, I just want to make sure. I want to see.
0: Yeah.
3: Because if it is a Monday.
0: Oh my gosh, I'm so excited.
1: Yeah. That's the 6th is Sunday. Yeah, the 6th is Sunday.
3: It's a Sunday.
1: Yeah. We're good.
2: And you should have Michael. You should interview him in the because he's done so many films.
0: I mean, we would be honored. I feel so undereducated.
2: you'll have to watch all
1: these
2: films.
1: That's what I'm like, we gotta watch all these movies.
0: Okay. You know what?
1: We're going to do it.
0: That's a really good idea.
2: He has one called All the Rage, all about Dr. Sarno, who established the mind-body connection.
0: I don't even know who that is.
2: He has one called The Battle for Brooklyn, about these tenants who fought when their building was being taken down to put that Barclay Center up or whatever it's called down there.
3: Yeah.
0: Okay.
2: And they're all great films.
1: Amazing.
0: I'm taking some more notes.
2: Who Took Johnny, which is about like the first kid who got on a milk carton.
1: Oh, wow. Okay.
2: Yeah. His films are great.
1: We got to dive in.
0: All right. If someone wants to connect us, it would be really fun.
1: You know where to find us.
2: He's staying at my house. So
1: okay, amazing. Right. So you're the person who's going to connect.
0: Yes. Come on back on. We would love to.
2: I'm sure he's probably listening already, but if not, we'll call him.
0: Yeah. Oh my God. Hi, Michael.
3: But get up early. Go to the 10 a.m. show.
0: Yeah.
3: Go get something to eat.
1: Yep.
3: And then go to rock shows.
1: Have
3: all
1: a little breakfast.
3: All day long. Yeah.
1: Incredible. That sounds awesome.
0: We live in a really,
2: really hard drum fest because everything is good.
0: Like, yeah.
2: As an older lady, I kind of like to go to half the shows.
1: Right.
0: Yeah.
2: But I have to go to all the shows.
0: Yeah. It's going to be really, really exhausting. Mm-hmm.
1: It's going to be a push.
0: Extra, and the extra Coca-Colas and coffees. Yep. Yeah,
2: and there's absolutely. Always secrets. Last year, Yola Tango played in the Avalon.
1: Oh, yeah. That's right.
2: So there are magical things that happen.
1: Totally. It's incredible.
0: That's the thing is, you know, as opposed to how I felt when I was an angry kid growing up in this rural area, being like, nothing ever happens. Mm-hmm. I don't go to any shows because there's no shows. Now,
1: we're so
0: very
1: lucky.
0: Fecund here.
1: Yes, yes. Absolutely. Yes.
0: It's, yeah.
3: And you know what? And I gotta say, living in the Hudson Valley, it's like, there's always there's really cool stuff.
1: Yeah.
0: Well, you have
1: it's
0: to
1: a really
0: choose.
1: Special place.
0: You have I mean, to, yeah. There's not just right. one thing to do on any given day. You got to make some choices.
3: I mean, I hate to admit this, but since you and I probably have gone to more shows in the last year or two with you mm-hmm. than I have the yeah. previous 10
1: right.
3: as a person oh in God. Middle age.
2: Well, you need a wingman.
1: Well, yeah. that's, I mean, that's the thing. Yeah,
0: yeah
1: it helps.
0: You need somebody who's in the know.
1: Yeah,
0: you do.
1: Totally. Because it's also like, come on, it's going to be great.
0: I know. I'm,
1: it's like, I know you're tired, but we got to go.
0: Yeah, I would have never seen, oh my gosh, who was... I would have never known to go see Oneida play at Avalon. They were so good.
1: Right.
0: And yeah, it's like took my friends to be like, no, no, you should
1: it's
0: be
1: gonna
0: here.
1: It's going
0: to
1: be good.
0: At this
1: it's
0: going
1: to be good.
0: Yeah.
1: We got to go.
2: Well, the Avalon people, it's a church. I love
0: yeah.
2: them so much.
0: Liam and Laura.
2: Really special. They're the best.
0: We love you very much.
2: They better never ever leave.
0: Yep.
2: So I'll have to sell my house and go away.
0: Yeah. We'll have to figure out where they move and
1: then
0: have
1: we'll
0: to
1: follow them.
0: Also go there.
2: Exactly.
0: Yeah. Yep, exactly.
1: Precisely.
0: All right, we got some more questions for you guys. So we know what you're screening next. And
3: oh,
0: you,
3: we have one more, too.
0: Oh,
1: we
0: yeah,
1: do?
0: Yeah,
1: okay.
0: No, please tell us do everything your, that you have coming up.
1: Yeah, please.
0: And then we have, like, some fun fluff questions.
3: And I don't know anything about this one.
2: Yeah, so this is called Erga Music War, and I looked it up so wow. I could see it. It's kind of like a music concert film,
0: okay.
2: but it... didn't get a lot of promotion here. I don't know the history of it, but what's really interesting is the guy who's bringing it is a fella who runs something called Revolutions Per Minute, mm-hmm. which is a podcast that's gone on for like years, like mm-hmm. 5 years or more than that. And he always it seems like there's another one every week. He gets a musician to talk about their favorite movie, whatever
1: awesome.
2: It is.
1: That's really cool.
2: But a lot of musicians pick Erga Music War. So they've
0: Erga Music War.
2: Erg, U-R-G-H, exclamation point.
1: Erg.
2: Erg, a music war.
0: Okay.
2: And if you look at who's in it, it's like the Go-Go's,
0: oh, wow.
2: Joan Jett, Devo,
0: wow.
2: X, XTC, the Cramps,
1: everybody's
2: the Dead Kennedys,
1: here.
2: Wall of Voodoo, Para Ubu, the, you know, whatever, 999, UB40, Echo and the Bunnymen,
0: oh,
2: and the Police.
0: Man.
1: Incredible.
2: And so it's a lot. And they have a whole shtick that they're doing, which is, I'll make it sound more rigorous, an academic approach to understanding what people have thought about Erga Music War, because it's divisive, there's
0: yeah.
2: controversy, there's joy. So they're going to do a whole presentation. And they're doing this as a tour. So they're doing it on the West Coast, then they're going to be down in Brooklyn, then they're coming up here, and they're going to Boston.
1: That's
0: so
1: cool.
0: Yeah. And
1: amazing.
0: So you guys, you brought them here.
2: Well, I just reached out to them when I was starting to do this and said, like, why don't you just fly out here and do something about one of them? And he's like, that's a great idea, and then he's doing this whole other thing. So
1: amazing!
2: It's not
0: so it's perfect.
1: That's awesome.
2: Yes, it is.
0: Oh my God, that's so cool.
2: Yes.
1: This will be in October. Is that
3: October 10th?
1: October 10th.
0: October 10th.
1: That's my birthday,
2: and that's in the evening too. So for those of you who say like I really have a commitment to coming out on Sunday afternoon, mm-hmm. but I never do.
1: Yeah. Saturday night, baby.
2: You have no excuse.
0: Yeah.
1: Amazing.
0: That's so we'll awesome. Be going for Jenny's birthday.
1: That's what we're doing.
0: On Jenny's birthday.
2: That's wonderful. What does that make you?
1: I'm a Libra.
2: A Libra.
1: Libra.
2: Oh, I love Libras.
0: Very good sign.
2: Very balanced.
0: It's soothing
1: what I'm always,
0: to
1: what
0: be
1: I'm
0: around.
1: Always saying.
0: You know, really, really, you know,
2: I
0: love the
2: it.
0: Beauty. They see the beauty.
2: I don't know why I didn't guess it. Your headphones are very balanced.
1: Thank you
2: too.
1: So much. I worked really hard on it.
0: My dream cover band to have exist mm-hmm. where I can see it as an XTC cover band.
1: Yes.
2: Oh,
0: so
2: really?
0: If there was an XTC cover band.
1: If you know of any.
0: With that movie.
3: That's great.
2: A lot of musicians love, I mean, like technical geeky musicians love to play XTC.
0: Yeah,
2: it's so hard.
0: I know. Well, maybe I'm just going to put that intention out onto the radio waves and then maybe it'll happen.
1: Some magic might happen out in the world.
2: Is there a documentary about them? Is there?
0: I'm not, there. I would imagine there is. I'm not familiar. I know there's one cover band that exists that's like internationally famous because they have the original drummer from XTC in the cover band, which it's funny.
3: That,
0: you could either
1: an interesting
3: that,
1: yeah
3: I mean,
1: like
3: that,
1: does that, that make them
3: that's
1: a cover
3: more original
1: band?
3: Members than
0: I,
3: Leonard Skinner.
0: I was gonna say like depending on the way you cut it or the way you want to call it, like you know I've seen Badfinger, but it was really just the one surviving member of Badfinger,
1: right.
0: like a bunch of teenagers,
3: right.
0: so
1: yeah. It's like that's actually just XTC.
3: What's their name? I always love tribute
0: bands. Oh my
3: gosh.
1: I know, it's fascinating.
0: It's something funny too. It's like Next TC or something like that. I don't remember.
2: That sounds good. That
0: yeah.
2: would
0: yeah.
2: be perfect. There's also a band that is down by, what's the something on Hudson that's on the train station?
0: Croton on Hudson?
2: Croton on Hudson.
0: Yeah.
2: They live there. The Mommy Heads. They were a band that actually Dromedary put out many years ago on my label back in the day. Put out the they re-released the record I put out in the 90s in like a couple of years ago. And that guy, Adam, can do any of that.
1: amazing. Really?
2: Yeah, all he can sing all those little things, and he can also do all the little things. And then he has a band member cadre of people who like all the little things.
1: Okay. Incredible.
0: All right, I think this is going to happen. Yeah. One day this is going to happen. Yeah. We're gonna trickle it down. I love it. Any other like dream, maybe unprogrammed for right now, but like dream screenings you have for your program, or even actually just personally, like what would you...
2: Yeah, I love there's a band called The Band That Would Be King that's about half Japanese. Mm-hmm. That is one of the best documentaries. It's funny. It's amazing. I really like, there's a one I haven't seen about polystyrene that's called
3: You're
2: Not a Cliché or yeah. I'm Not a Cliché, something like that. I would love to see that.
1: That would be awesome.
2: That's on the list. I think everything that we have on the list is fine. What I really like is when someone's enthusiastic.
1: Yeah, yes. Totally.
2: Like if someone reached out and said, I'm really excited about doing this film and I will talk about it and I will help you promote it and bring 10 friends, then I don't have to
1: great,
2: buy
1: let's
2: any
1: go.
2: Extra tickets.
0: Yeah. Yes.
3: I'd like to show Shonen Knife Blast Off, the Shonen Knife documentary.
2: Oh, yeah. Oh, I haven't seen that.
3: It's really good.
2: Yeah.
1: Amazing.
0: Well, and then we have Karen Schomer, right, locally, who has written a lot of a book, I think, about Shonen Knife.
2: Oh,
0: wow.
2: Oh, really?
0: Yeah.
2: I didn't know that.
0: Yeah.
2: She's playing at Drum Fest.
1: Like, this is okay. November.
3: And maybe get her to present it.
0: I don't want to, and sorry, Schomer, if you're listening, but I don't want to misspeak, but
2: of
0: I'm pretty
2: she's
0: sure.
2: Everybody's listening.
0: Well, we have thousands of listeners, of course. I'm pretty sure Karen Schomer is a big expert on Shonen Knife, so that would be cool.
1: Amazing.
3: Yes.
1: Yeah.
2: All right. Well, that's what did itself. We have to do two more by the end of the year.
0: Two more.
2: Yeah. Okay. I really want Ian to come for the new documentary. The new live documentary of Fugazi, which is all like found footage, is so inspiring.
0: Okay.
2: Like, it was really interesting. I went down and saw it at Bearsville. And of course, I love it because I saw like probably 50 Fugazi shows in my life. And I toured Europe. They let me jump in the van and I went behind the Berlin Wall before it came
0: back. Oh my gosh, you have so many stories.
2: Well, but like I love that band, right?
0: Yeah.
2: So, but the live, and I hadn't thought about them. You just don't go back and listen to it all the time. But I went and saw it and it was amazing to me because like in Bearsville, they put these really uncomfortable folding chairs and everyone's sitting there in the dark. And at the end of the first performance or the first song or whatever, like everybody's like, everybody's like clapping and screaming and you're like, it transmits through the film into the audience. Like, we forgot it wasn't a live performance.
0: Yeah, yeah, totally. You feel like you're there. Mm.
1: There's something really special about that. Like, we went to go see, right before the community theater reopened, like the summer before, they played Stop Making Sense. Mm. And we went to go see it, and it was the same thing. After every song, everybody clapped. And it's like, it just feels so good to watch people perform music, even if they're not really there in front of you.
0: Oh, God.
1: It's like a real kind of magic.
0: Yeah, and to share it with other people. I mean, and the joy of when you can have when you can experience a movie screening that kind of dips into that kind of like electric joy you feel with other people in the audience, which is not all the time. You know, plenty of times you go to the theater and, you know, maybe everyone claps after the movie, but it's not quite the same magnetism as seeing a live show. So when you get to see a screening that gives you that, it's really beautiful.
3: And I think that this speaks to why cinema is such a great medium. And, you know, if I'm going to call upon my communication degree at some point about it being an interactive medium, the same way that going to a show is, and that there's something, and why it was always explained to me as being superior to television or God knows streaming shit on your phone because. Sorry, FCC.
2: No, you're good. You didn't say anything.
0: No,
2: you said snakes.
3: And that was because you're actually there with people experiencing. And I think seeing a concert film in the theater, it just actually gives you that same energy that you talked about.
0: Oh my God, it was so amazing. Yeah, that was a really special experience. And I've seen very few, admittedly, very few music documentaries and even fewer in the theater. So I'm very excited about all this programming that you get. So when you were talking about... like when people enthusiastically reach out to you about screening something, do you find when you're so far, when you've been making your programming, that there is a lot of people reaching out first to, or is it?
2: No, I mean, what's really weird is, I mean, I think we're in a moment of communication, I don't know, fear or something. There's some weird thing where, like, there was a period where everybody was on social media talking about everything all the time. Mm-hmm. And I think people have really pulled away yeah. from a lot of those channels. It's one of the reasons we really push for people to go to punkrockmovieclub.com mm-hmm. and get on the mailing list, because you'll know when right. we change the yes. date, right? Because you can't ever trust the algorithm to tell somebody something that certainly. Needs it totally. At the right time. And my feed has nothing to do with any of my friends anymore, and I don't know why. There's nothing you can do about it. So I think there's a little bit of that. And also, I think people don't really understand, like, it really is. If somebody wrote me and said they wanted to do something, I would just say, okay, like, that'll be January.
1: Because right. It's like, let's go. Right. Yeah.
2: Yeah. But I would love that. We have about 115 people who've signed up to that mm-hmm. mailing list now.
0: Okay, great.
2: And as long as a quarter of them show up, we're fine.
0: Yes. Nice.
2: And we need probably 300 people signed up. Yeah. So we can make sure we have, like,
1: throw it.
2: 50 people, no matter what.
0: Yeah, yeah, totally. No matter what.
3: Well,
0: yeah.
3: And because for us, it's about, I mean, we're so excited about what's happening with the community theater, mm-hmm. and we really want this to, we want them to be successful, and they've been so great with us, and I feel like even creating a model where maybe you don't want to do Punk Rock Movie Club, but maybe you want to do some weird film festival, we want to be able to set the example that this is our theater, and we can use this as a resource
1: right.
3: for
1: yeah.
3: people
1: totally.
3: Who love movies, yeah. and that we have it back, because it is really a rare thing for a village of this size to have a viable, lovely movie theater.
1: Yeah.
3: And we have to protect it.
0: Yeah, absolutely. We really do. Truly, truly. Mm-hmm. Every, yeah. Go to your theater. We're not allowed to do calls to action, but.
1: It's good to consider supporting your local theater.
0: I love the way you worded might. That. Exactly.
1: I mean, it does feel like it's such a special, it feels so accessible. Like the same way that I think about WGXE as being like, you know, anyone can have a radio show. Anyone can get their voice out there. Anyone can, you know, talk about what they want to say.
0: Don't
1: let any
0: clowns
1: on here like us. But, like, it feels like the community theater also feels really like they want the community to be involved. They want people to be able to participate and, like, come in and say, hey, like, I wanted to screen this. Like, would you ever screen it? And, you know, that's why they have the chalkboard up to mm-hmm. put your suggestions up. Like, it feels really nice to really be a part of a community that genuinely wants to have everyone involved. Like,
0: yes.
1: it's a really right. rare and special thing.
3: And I just have to say, I'm married to a filmmaker mm-hmm. who constantly bemoans to me the death of in-person cinema.
1: Yeah.
3: And,
0: yes.
3: and what we have in this part of the Upper Hudson Valley is really amazing.
1: It's really oh, rare. It's really special.
3: All the theaters that you talked about.
0: At the top of the show.
3: And not just that, but it's like the fact that there are all of these theaters, whether they're in Chatham or whether they're upstate, who are doing thoughtful programming yeah. and who are actually saying, this is not, we don't have a movie that's just going to be a vehicle for showing the latest, we don't have a theater that's just going to be a vehicle for showing the latest Marvel movie
1: right.
3: or any of those tentpoles, but that we're going to have thoughtful programming, whether it's about alternative music or whether it's, you know, about, gosh, the Mike Mills films?
2: Oh, my God. Oh, yeah. Yeah, totally. Those are so great.
1: Yeah.
0: yeah.
2: Those are such great films. And then seeing this Jane Schoenberg stuff
1: yeah.
2: happening.
1: Yeah.
2: Yeah, like, you know, I don't know this person, but I feel like a real solidarity
1: yeah,
2: with
1: absolutely.
2: Them and so excited that that was like the first sellout show.
1: Yeah, oh, it was
2: and
1: great.
2: And the
0: amazing.
2: Audience. Yeah, yeah. It feels incredible to
0: yeah.
2: be in a room like that, you know?
0: Yeah, well, and then in what we've been saying multiple times, just how much there actually is going on in this valley and mm-hmm. how many amazing creative people are here that we do get to have a director like Jane Schoenbrunn introduce her own film.
1: Yeah,
0: you know,
1: totally. Which is awesome.
0: Yeah, we've been able, yeah, John Early introducing his film.
1: Yeah, like, totally.
0: Doing the director of these films. Yeah, it's mm-hmm. amazing. And I love to, you know, yeah, that we have these theaters that are doing this like wide breadth of programming mm-hmm. too, like all of these incredible independent films. And then as much as I'm not interested in the kind of blockbuster stuff, for all of the like local families who want to mm-hmm. bring their kids to see
3: right.
0: Spider-Man, you know,
1: yeah.
0: like I'm like just to get butts in those seats
1: yeah.
0: and keep them in there.
1: It's great
0: I'm
1: that
0: like,
1: we have it all.
0: You
1: yeah.
0: know what? Yeah, it's to have like
2: And the $5 movie nights.
1: It's the best. It's so good.
2: And I love going in there and seeing like 30 people out see a movie in the middle of the week.
1: It's awesome. Yeah.
0: It's the best.
1: It's incredible.
0: We see people across the street at the bar who are like, yeah, I'm just going to go. I don't know what the movie is. I'm just going to go see it though.
1: This is $5 Tuesday. Yeah. So awesome. Or now $5 Wednesday.
0: Yeah, exactly. It's awesome. It's so good.
1: For the two of you guys, what was the last movie you saw in theaters that you were like, that was really great? Ooh, if you can think of one.
0: Great question.
2: So, a theater you didn't report the programming of is a place called the Tinker Theater, I think.
1: Oh, yeah.
0: Tinker Street Theater.
2: Yes.
0: Tinker Street Theater.
2: A friend of mine suggested that I might like this movie. It was called Three as Four, Full Circle. And it was Sean Lennon's first documentary, and it was one of the first showings of it. And it's about, like, these four fashion designers, people who are from the diaspora. Like, there's a Palestinian, an Israeli, a Russian, and a German who came to the United States in the 90s because they wanted to be fashion designers, and they fell in love. I think they were partners. They were partners in work and creation and sweethearts, and they made these insane collections.
0: Whoa.
2: That are all like acquired by all of the people, you know, the museums that
1: right.
2: acquire.
1: Wow.
2: So, but they, you know, a lot of the film is like filmed over 4-5 years, them trying to figure out could they do something commercial, because they, like, you can see it's all about the bills. They can't.
1: Yeah.
2: Totally. It was a fascinating film, and just how generous they were to each other, how sweet and kind and collaborative, like while they're solving these really existential problems about whether they're going to lose their loft, but they're nice to each other. And then they also don't want to suppress the full form of the creativity that they want to give just to make sure they have something commercial to sell.
1: Right.
0: Wow.
2: So it was just fascinating. And I thought, like, do I really want to go see a film about, like, fashion?
1: Yeah.
2: And I just loved it. And all of them were there. And
1: that's awesome.
2: I loved it.
1: Whoa.
0: Amazing.
2: That was last
1: Saturday.
2: That's a great
1: answer.
0: And will you say the name of the movie again for everyone?
2: I think it's called Three As Four. It used to be As Four, which was the four people, but one of them left.
0: Oh.
2: So now it's Three As Four.
0: Three As Four. Yeah. At the Tinker Street Cinema, which we don't.
2: But it's only one night, so you'll have to find it when it
0: comes out.
2: Find
0: it elsewhere.
3: So for me, I think I'm obligated to say, new Catskill resident, my friend, a very good friend of my partner's, Sasha Wurzel, screened, they presented this movie, The Python Hunt, and she showed her. She showed her short at the beginning of
1: amazing.
3: It.
1: Amazing.
3: And her short was the best. It was the better. But I would also say that, also the community theater, legit the best movie I've seen, probably the Mike Mills Come On, Come On.
1: Yeah,
3: with,
1: nice.
3: Because Gabby Hoffman came and did the Q&A, and you know, she and Joaquin Phoenix were two stars of it,
2: and that kid actor.
1: Yeah.
3: But I feel like she was the
0: stole
3: better.
0: The show.
3: She was so good.
1: She's
3: in that
1: an excellent
3: role.
1: Actor. Yeah.
0: Yeah. Wow.
1: Nice.
0: Yeah.
1: Great answers.
2: And they all loved each other. It was so nice to see them up there.
3: Yeah
0: together.
2: Also, Jane brought two films. One, I don't think I can say. Because
1: oh, yes, you cannot say. And I did see it.
2: Yeah.
1: Yes.
2: I think we'd say it's Fudge Toys.
1: Yeah, F Toys, I think, is what we did. That movie's so good.
0: Yeah, Jenny saw it and loved it.
2: I could not believe it was such a nuts movie.
1: It was incredible.
2: And the director was such from another planet. Yeah. That was great. And Obex.
1: Yes. I also loved Obex.
2: Obex was such a beautiful film.
1: Yes.
2: So I am the queen of the Jane.
1: Yes, yeah. Jane is so. Yeah. I love
2: Jane.
0: She's bringing
2: all the
0: some good
2: clubs. Yeah. I'm sure she's got her own fan club, but I'll just like be a charter member.
1: All the movies that they brought have been incredible. Yeah, it's been really, and it's like, I mean, I keep saying it, but like, it feels so exciting to have these like interesting filmmakers bringing really interesting films to just like our local movie theater. It's really awesome.
2: Yeah,
3: but it's so great that you talk about this, because you know, then we here's my call to action.
1: Yes,
3: so. The beginning of this year, I'm not a big fan of New Year's resolutions or whatever, but at the beginning of this year, I said, I am going to see 25 movies this year in theaters.
1: Amazing.
0: That's a really good resolution.
3: So it's 2 a month.
1: Yeah,
3: it's
1: very doable.
3: And I've totally exceeded that so
1: amazing.
3: Far. And I was going to read, and I'm going to read 12 actual books.
1: Mm-hmm.
3: And, you know, by day, I battle AI. So as, in my day job.
1: Thank you for your service.
3: But
1: we all are grateful.
3: But I'm also, I'm a human being who is as addicted to my phone as anybody else. And I can't tell you what a difference it means to go to a real show, to go see a band, to go see a theater, mm-hmm. go see a movie.
0: Places where you can't be looking at your phone.
1: It's true.
0: It's not like watching TV at home.
3: Yeah. And, you know, I think about how much that, like, you know, movie producers now have to like write scripts that are dumber because they expect people to
1: be not so watching.
0: So dark. Yes. I've heard about that from you. Not too
3: long ago. So I guess my thing would be, try and go see
1: Just go see two movies a month.
3: Yeah. It's not that hard to do.
0: No. It's really not. Right now in the summer, you have the drive-in, too. Yeah. You have multiple options.
3: Oh, yes.
0: And you can yap away at the drive-in, not bother anybody.
3: It's true. The high was the best.
1: And, it is the best.
3: And, you know, and even, like, I saw The Odyssey 2 weeks ago when I was at BAM. I mean, I went and saw the BAM on the 35-millimeter print that they had.
1: Amazing.
3: And it was great. It was just, as far as... I'm not opposed to the blockbusters, and I'm not.
0: I mean, I like to just see the movies. Like, yeah, I took myself out of the drive-in to go see Evil Dead Burn. Terrible movie.
2: It was really terrible.
0: I love horror movies. I love nasty stuff.
1: Yeah,
0: and sure, it was nasty, but you know, as an Evil Dead movie goes, no Raimi charm, not a lick of it. The last one, they did a better job of that. Terrible movie. Great time at the drive-in.
2: Yeah, we'll just go happy back and to see there. Evil Dead 1 and 2, though. Just go back and see the originals.
1: Yeah.
2: At the movie theater. I played them at
1: Dead Till Dawn a couple years ago, which was really fun.
0: Yeah, totally.
3: I mean, and the thing is I feel like their programming, I was expecting them to do, like, let's do all the Evil Deads.
1: Yeah.
3: Which, yeah, maybe they will do that because Cecilia and I went and saw, we had a really great theme that they did of kind of like 80s. It was a. Footloose, Flashdance.
1: Yes, Footloose is great.
3: Footloose, Flashdance, and what's the other one?
0: Another 80s.
3: Dirty Dancing.
1: Yeah.
3: All three, back to back. The dance triple feature.
0: Yeah. Footloose is like, I don't know why, but like it's really knocking at my door for a rewatch. It's been a long time.
1: Summertime feels good to think about Footloose.
0: I know. It's kind of a really good movie.
3: And you know, I was... it's because I was like, well, I'm not going to see Dirty Dancing as a kid because of, like, internalized sexism or whatever.
1: Totally.
3: Like, you know.
0: Yeah, and you're like, this movie's for girls.
3: Right, totally. And I couldn't, going and seeing it, like, not being from here, but living in the Hudson Valley or, like, in the edge of the Catskills, it's just, like, this amazing kind of thing about, like, what happened.
0: That's my spot.
1: Yes.
3: And not just that, but, like, as far as, like, the technology, towards the end of it, they're like, oh, this amazing community of, like, where middle class and working class people would come.
0: Yeah.
3: It's ending because we got air travel and people can fly to Florida.
0: Right, exactly what happened. Like, the Borscht Belt, like, all that stuff. And not really a thing anymore.
3: And now it's like we're dealing with our own technology change.
1: Right. People, maybe
3: not going to the movies because people look at their phone.
1: Right. Yeah. It's always the same problems, just different versions of them. Right.
0: Yeah. Yeah. And we still don't have nearly as many resorts as we used to in the Catskills.
1: Sure.
0: We still don't. I had a question for you guys and it left my mind because I got carried away.
1: Just thinking about it.
0: Yeah.
1: Do you guys have... So the Punk Rock Movie Club feels like it's pretty music centered. Like music feels like a huge part of it, which is really exciting. Are like what makes a punk rock movie to you? Like
0: beyond it having the music involved.
2: Yeah, so I'm very influenceable about this. Mm-hmm. You know, like frankly, like the DC punk scene was so different than the decline of Western civilization scene. I could not even recognize it in relation to my experience of punk. Right. So for me, it's really what anybody wants to say is punk. And in DC, like one of the things I love about being Catskills, it's a very small town.
1: Totally. Right?
2: And so like if you see a weirdo, you know, on Monday, within 2 weeks, you'll know who that weirdo was.
1: Yeah, 100%.
2: There's only like a half a dozen places where the weirdo's going to go. You're going to go there. And eventually you'll find out, oh, we're both working at the same, you know, community pantry or whatever.
1: Yeah.
2: And in that environment, people are really open to lots of stuff. So like in DC, there wasn't enough weirdos when I was growing up that you could factionalize. Like the punks shared the same club with like the 101 Black Poets and with like the lesbian cabaret and whatever. And so there was all this cross-pollinization that would happen. Pollination? Yeah. Pollinization. And I think that happens here, too,
1: yeah,
2: as well. I
1: for
2: think
1: sure.
2: we are fighting the distraction disease that everybody has, but I also feel like people are really getting sick of it.
1: Yeah, you know? Yes. Absolutely.
2: And for myself, I could just feel unhealthy. Like, if I go out and see a show or go to a museum, like, I'll dream that night.
1: Yeah, but it's good for
2: but
1: you.
2: But I don't.
1: Yeah.
2: I'll wake up and not have any dreams if it just, like, was
1: right.
2: scrolling.
1: Yeah,
2: you know?
1: Totally.
0: Yep, it's true.
1: Yeah.
0: It's true. It really is. I can... there's certain days too where I can very physically feel like the poison,
1: yeah.
0: like the kind of nausea. Yeah. Like, you know
1: oh
0: what I mean?
1: God.
0: Like where you're yeah. like, you know, not every day, but just some days it's like a touch too long or
1: yeah.
0: a touch too early in the day. Like got on my stupid phone.
1: Yeah, I know. It does feel like I'm hopeful. That it does feel like I have this conversation with everyone all the time. Like
0: yeah.
1: we are all sick of it. So hopefully we are kind of maybe weaning ourselves off of it soon.
0: Yeah.
1: I mean, we're doing our best. Yeah.
3: But to your question of what is a punk rock
1: yeah.
3: movie club, I am very, and punks really want to, will be, there are certainly factions that really want to be doctrinaire about what the form is.
1: Right.
3: And for those of us from the 90s who read a magazine called Maximum Rock and Roll, mm-hmm. you had to have a guitar, mm-hmm. a bass, and a drum in order to get your stuff reviewed, which I
1: right.
3: thought was really dumb.
1: Yeah.
2: I don't know if that's really true, though. I wrote the DC Scene Report, and nobody ever reported on me.
0: That, to the point, like, right? Everybody's got their own opinion.
3: Right, and so I am all about, like, as just about it being like weirdos and like,
1: yeah, totally.
3: And that's the, so for example, one film I really want to show at some point, cause I think it's a fantastic movie is Quadrophenia, which is about,
1: oh,
3: the,
1: yeah,
3: which is about
1: totally.
3: The Who,
1: yeah.
0: Yeah.
3: But it's not, you know, that's a mainstream rock and roll arena rock band.
1: Yeah.
2: The Mods and the Rockers.
1: Yeah.
3: But it's when it came out, it's like, you know, the Jam was like, oh my gosh, this is everything
1: yeah.
3: for us.
1: Yeah.
3: You know, I think In the City is probably to me the greatest, maybe after 1-2-XU, the greatest punk rock song ever written.
1: Mm-hmm. Wow.
2: Yeah. Well, that's a great band.
3: Right.
1: Yeah.
2: They're a great band.
1: Totally.
0: Yeah. Mm-hmm. Oh my God. Fun.
1: That's awesome.
0: Yeah, so it's malleable is what we're
1: yeah.
0: saying.
1: Yeah.
0: Like,
2: yeah.
0: As punk
2: what,
0: should
2: what we
0: be,
2: really
0: like,
2: have
1: yeah.
2: to do is we have to stabilize the patient. Because frankly,
1: right.
2: if we have like, we had a couple in a row where we didn't make quorum, and that makes me wonder, like, are we really serving a purpose?
1: Right.
2: Or is this just like a narcissistic adventure of Jenny
3: right.
2: Toomey and her friends, punk? So if I think we just need to get a bigger quorum. And
1: right.
2: then I want also
1: yeah.
2: people to feel more permission to, like, I invite people to join the mailing list,
1: mm-hmm.
2: yeah. and then I always write back to them and say hello and let us know if there's something we need to do differently or
1: Amazing.
2: If there's a film you want to play.
1: Yeah,
0: yeah.
1: That's awesome. I feel like that's a huge step in the direction of being like, okay, here, like, we are all here.
0: Yeah.
1: This, the thing that is punk is like, we all feel like we're on the outside in some way. What does that mean to you?
0: And finding community
3: yeah.
0: in
1: yeah.
0: that, and as the, you know, the fight continuously changes faces, but, you know, the same. The
1: it's
0: same
1: always
0: villain.
1: The same fight. Yeah, totally.
0: Yeah,
1: that's really cool.
0: Yeah, and this is a great, we're almost done. This is a great note for the end of our show is how we can continue supporting you guys so this can keep happening. So show up, right?
2: Bring friends.
0: Yeah,
2: bring
0: and
2: friends.
0: You need a minimum of, you
3: 25.
0: Want
2: 25.
0: 25 people.
2: Mm-hmm.
0: Okay.
1: Easy.
0: That's not
1: and
0: that
1: then
0: many. We can make it happen.
1: To join the mailing list, how would somebody do that?
2: It's so easy. You just go to www.punkrockmovieclub and there it is. The fabulous stains are right there.
1: Amazing.
0: Nice.
2: And it just asks to put your email list in, and we promise, like, I basically send one notification what the next film is and one reminder
0: yeah.
1: awesome.
2: The week of, so people don't
1: Amazing.
2: Forget.
1: My favorite
2: and
1: number
2: also
1: of emails.
2: Happen had us. Do you guys have
0: yes.
2: talked about Happen?
0: Happen.events.
2: Yes.
1: Oh, yeah.
0: I love,
2: yeah.
0: we love Happen.
2: I love
0: events.
2: Happen, too. Wouldn't
1: yeah.
2: it be great if it worked?
1: I know.
0: Where that's our other fight
1: the
0: that we have to add to our list of fights is actually making sure that people know about it and
2: yeah.
0: and just regularly check it. Like, you check your Instagram that you shouldn't be checking.
1: Yep.
2: Instead. If you look at it and you say you want to see something, it sends you an email.
1: That's awesome.
2: And
0: yeah.
2: warns you. You
1: so
2: know?
1: Please remind me. I will not remember.
0: Yeah.
1: yeah.
0: Yeah. It is such a good tool. It's such a good tool.
1: Instead of going to Instagram, go to Happen instead.
0: Exactly. Go to happen.events.
2: And the
1: yeah.
2: guy lives here. So
1: yeah.
2: we gotta give him all the love. I don't remember his name. But,
0: I don't either.
2: So I can't give him all the love. general
1: We're
2: love.
1: Doing our best.
0: Exactly. But yeah, happen.events is an amazing resource. And go to rockandrollmovieclub.com. And
1: mm-hmm.
0: sign up. And if people want to communicate,
1: Punk Rock
0: you,
1: Movie Club. Sorry, I know I was also punk I went to rock and roll high school, punk rock movie club. Yeah.
0: And then if people want to communicate directly with you, they can just respond to the emails and the emails.
2: The emails come directly to me.
1: Amazing. Okay. Amazing. Incredible. Mm-hmm.
0: Jenny and Gabe, thank you.
2: Thanks for having
1: us. This was so nice.
0: This was awesome.
1: Yeah.
0: Anytime you guys want to come back, if you want to promote an event, or if you want to talk about something in particular, please let us know. This has been a pleasure.
3: Like, say, for example, if we get this big, if we get a band or something like that, and we're going to come back and try and sell out the community theater.
1: We're going
3: to
1: do it. No,
0: please, just, you have our digits, just reach out and we'll make it happen.
2: Do you ever do phone things? You should talk to the Erga Music War guy about what the hell he's doing. He's so interesting.
1: We do. We can accept phone calls in, but we haven't really ever gotten one.
0: I know.
1: It's time to start.
0: After all these years, it's just the beginning for us.
1: Please call.
2: Call us.
1: Please call us. You there. Are you listening?
2: It's okay. Don't be shy. We won't be mean.
0: Be brave.
1: Look how nice we all are.
0: So nice. All right, you guys. Good evening. Thank you so much. And we'll talk to you next time.
2: Okay.
1: Bye. Bye.